can simply love God because he loves God. And so the book of Job is going to show that God in himself not only is necessary, but God himself is enough, that we can love God and trust God even

First of all, Job had lost his finances. Job became bankrupt overnight. There was the loss of finances. That's chapter 1, verses 13 through 17. And then right on the heel of that, not only the loss of finances, he lost his family. But the devil is not finished with him yet. He's going to also lose his fitness. He's going to lose his health. And now Job is covered from the crown of his head to the soles of his feet with great, huge ulcers and boils. His body is consumed with infection. Now, Job has lost it, folks. I mean, he is submerged in suffering, bankrupt. His kids die in a tornado. His body is infected with a horrible disease. And then on top of that, everybody's saying, I wonder what he did wrong. I wonder what he did wrong. Now, in the midst of all of that, Job praises God and gives God the glory. Can you do that? Can you trust God? Can you trust God when you are submerged in suffering? Now, don't think that faith is the way to get out of suffering. Faith may be a way to endure suffering. Some have faith to escape. Some have faith to endure. Faith is not receiving from God what you want. Faith is accepting from God what He gives. The question again is this: can you trust God when you are submerged in suffering? Perhaps you're so sick and shut in that you can't even get out of the house, and the only way that you can worship is through television. Can you say with Job today, though he slay me, yet will I trust him? If you can, you will shut the devil's mouth. You see, the devil just thinks, let those Christians have a little trouble. Let them have some persecution. Let them have some bankruptcy. Let one of the children die. Let them have some greedy malady that consumes their body. Let them have those kind of troubles. And then let people blame them for doing wrong when they haven't done anything in the world wrong. They'll curse God. But old Job said, I'm not going to curse him. I'm going to praise him. Job said, the Lord gave, the Lord hath taken away. Blessed be the name of the Lord. Now here's the second question. Can God be trusted when you are forsaken by friends? When you're forsaken by friends. It's one thing to be submerged in suffering. But what about when we suffer and there's nobody there with us to suffer with us? There's nobody there who really cares. Job had three friends, three comforters, but what kind of comforters were they? Ultimately, we're going to see all they did was to come and give platitudes and to critique him and to criticize him. They weren't really friends at all. Turn to Job chapter 19 and look what poor Job had to say in verse 14. Job said, my kinsfolk have failed and my familiar friends have forgotten me. Can you trust God when you're forsaken of friends? And then look in Job 19 verse 19. All my inward friends abhorred me, and they whom I loved are turned against me. Am I talking to somebody who's going through that right now? Has your husband forsaken you? Have your children abandoned you? Has a friend that you've trusted turned on you, perhaps a business associate? The devil says, yes, let that happen to him. God, he'll curse you to your face. But that wasn't true for Job. I thank God for friends. Friends are wonderful. But what happens when your friends don't understand? When you're in trouble and nobody seems to understand, and by the way, they cannot understand because they didn't know any more about what was happening than old Job did. Job was completely in the dark, and so were they in the dark. Perhaps even worse than suffering physically is to have friends to forsake you. There's probably not a deeper hurt than this. Put these verses in the margin. Psalm 41 verse 9. Yea, mine own familiar friend in whom I trusted, which did eat of my bread, hath lifted up his heel against me. That was a prophecy of what Judas would do to the Lord Jesus Christ. And then the psalmist says in Psalm 55 verses 12 through 14, for it was not an enemy that reproached me, then I could have borne it. Neither was it he that hated me that did magnify himself against me, when I would have hid myself from him. But it was thou, a man mine equal, my guide and mine acquaintance. We took sweet counsel together and walked into the house of God in company. Think about it. Here's Job's best friends. Here's Job in his deepest need, and his friends have just turned their back

0: on him. It's like old Paul was in the Philippian jail, and Paul, needing some comfort, had to say, Demas hath forsaken me, having loved this present world. That can happen to you. Perhaps I'm talking to some preacher right now, and your church has turned on you. Perhaps the pulpit committee that called you to the church now wants you to leave. And the reason is you're just preaching the gospel. Don't think that if you preach the gospel, the world's going to love you. The same world that hated Jesus is going to hate you. You can get in trouble for preaching the gospel. Sometimes your closest associates, the people that you take counsel with in the house of God, will turn against you. Listen, you'd better trust God when friends forsake you. Now, the question is, can you trust God when you're forsaken by friends? Did you know that even Job's wife turned against him? In Job chapter 2, verses 9 and 10, then said his wife unto him, dost thou still retain thine integrity? Curse God and die. But he said unto her, thou speakest as one of the foolish women speaketh. What? Shall we receive good at the hand of God? And shall we not receive evil? In all this, Job did not sin with his lips. His wife comes in there. Old Job is suffering. He's sitting on the ash heap. She comes in, she says, look at you. Look what God has done to you. Job, why don't you just curse God and die? Now, this is his wife. You know what he says to her? He says, woman, are you crazy? That's really what I say. He said, you're speaking one of the foolish women. Woman, are you crazy? I don't understand this. But I tell you one thing, I am trusting God and I will not deny. When she said, curse God and die, do you know what she was doing? She was doing the work of the devil. That's exactly what the devil said that Job would do. Now the question is this, when everybody else turns their back on you, when nobody understands, when friends forsake you, not only are you suffering, but you may be suffering alone, can you trust God? If you can, you'll shut the devil's mouth. If you can, you'll shut the devil's mouth. If you will say, though he slay me, yet will I trust him. Now here's the third question. First question, can you trust God when you're submerged in suffering? Second question, can you trust God when you're forsaken by friends? Third question is perhaps even harder. Can you trust God when you are dismayed by darkness? When you are dismayed by darkness. Now remember, you understand why all of this was happening. I mean, you've read the first chapter of the book of Job, and you understand there's a contest here, and Satan has slandered the character of God, and Satan has slandered the character of Job. And you understand that God is allowing Job to be tested, not to show that Job would fall, but to show that Job would not. You understand that. But Job didn't understand that. Job had not read the book of Job. He did not understand all of this. He is in absolute darkness. He hasn't got a clue as to what is happening to him. What on earth is going on? He is in darkness. Look, if you will, in chapter 23 of Job, verses 1 through 5. Then Job answered and said, even today is my complaint bitter. My stroke is heavier than my groaning. He said, I'm not even groaning compared to the way I feel. Oh, that I knew where I might find him, that I might come even to his seat. And the word seat means throne here. I would order my cause before him and fill my mouth with arguments. I would know the words which he would answer me and understand what he would say to me. What Job is saying, God, I'd like to talk to you. I've got some questions for you. They are welling up within me. God, you owe me some answers. What is going on? Look in chapter 23, verses 8 and 9. Job says, behold, I go forward, but he's not there, and backward, but I cannot perceive him. On the left hand, where he doth work, but I cannot behold him. He hideth himself on the right hand, I can't see him. Here's old Job. I mean, in the darkest of suffering. Maybe God's over here. No, He's not over here. Maybe He's back here. No, He's not over here. Maybe He's over here. No, He's not there. Maybe He's over here. God, where are You? Where are You, God? I don't understand. God, what is going on? I sure would like to talk to You, God. I want to know. Tell me why. As a pastor, I've been asked that question so many times. Why, Pastor? Why? Why? And I can't answer the question why, because why is God's question, how is our question, how are we going to react? God doesn't tell us the whys. You're going to find that many of God's saints have gone into darkness. I mean deep darkness. And they've not known why. Turn to Isaiah 50. Turn to it. If you're in darkness right now, if you're saying, God, You owe me some answers, turn to Isaiah chapter 50. Isaiah asks a great question here in Isaiah chapter 50, verses 10 and 11. Who is among you that feareth the Lord? Well, that's good, isn't it? To fear God, yes. And obeyeth the voice of His servant. That's good, isn't it? To obey God. But now watch the next thing, that walketh in darkness. Wait a minute, that doesn't seem to fit. A person who fears God and obeys God and yet he's walking in darkness and hath no light, not even a little. Well, what does God say to do? Let him trust in the name of the Lord and stay upon his God. You know what it means to lean upon God? A stay is a staff. His rod and his staff. He's talking about leaning upon God. What do you do when you're in darkness? Look in verse 11. Behold, ye that kindle a fire, that compass yourselves about with sparks. Walk in the light of the fire and in the sparks that ye have kindled. This shall ye have in mine hand, you shall lie down in sorrow. What's he saying? When you're in darkness, don't light your own fire. Don't light your own fire. You can be serving God, fearing God, obeying God, and darkness can come. Now what is darkness? Darkness is merely the absence of light. The only way there can be darkness is for the light to be withdrawn. Who is the light? God. God is the light. And so sometimes God may just back off and leave His servant in darkness. If you will read biographies of great Christians, almost all of them will talk about something they call the dark night of the soul. I mean, they're serving God, they're loving God, and then things come, perplexities. They can't understand. Habakkuk is one of these. Read the book of Habakkuk. Habakkuk saw things that he just couldn't understand. He said, God, how can You do this? Why are You doing this, God? I just don't understand. John the Baptist, he's the one who said, behold, the Lamb of God that taketh away the sin of the world. He's the one of whom Jesus said, not a greater was born of woman than John the Baptist. He was a prophet and more than a prophet. But John the Baptist got into such darkness, he sent his servants and said, you go ask that man Jesus, is he really the Messiah? Or should we look for somebody else? That's John. I mean in darkness. The Apostle Paul, the great Apostle Paul said on one occasion, we are perplexed. But thank God he said, but not in despair. But not in despair. There's going to come a time when all your theology will go upside down. There's going to come a time when you won't understand where God is. You're going to be in such darkness you won't see your hand in front of your face. Do you know what you do then? Isaiah says, just stay upon your God. Trust Him. Trust Him. Though He slay me, yet will I trust Him. Can you trust God when you're submerged in sorrow? Can you trust God when you're forsaken by friends? Can you trust God when you are dismayed by darkness and you don't even know what's happening? Well, if you can, you'll shut the devil's mouth. Let me just draw this to a conclusion. God finally does answer Job. At least He speaks to Job, but He doesn't answer one of Job's questions. Go to chapter 38 and look at it. He's going to teach Job three things. First of all, He's going to teach Job about His own sovereignty. Chapter 38, verses 1 through 7. Then the Lord answered Job out of the whirlwind and said, who is this that darkeneth counsel by words without knowledge? Job, you're just talking. You don't even know what you're saying. Gird up now thy loins like a man, for I will demand of thee, and answer thou me. Where wast thou when I laid the foundations of the earth? Declare if thou hast understanding. Who hath laid the measures thereof, if thou knowest? And who hath stretched the line upon it? Whereupon are the foundations thereof fastened? Or who laid the cornerstone thereof, when the morning stars sang together and all the sons of God shouted for joy? Job, sit down. I want to ask you some questions, son. Job, were you here when I made everything? Job, when I created this universe, when I flung this world out into space, when I fashioned it all, were you there? Do you understand, Job? Well, friend, the scientists today with their Hubble telescope are still trying to figure out the same thing, and they've not figured it out, and Job has not figured it out, and you won't figure it out, and there's some things that God knows when nobody else knows. Isn't that true? And what God is saying to Job, Job, when I did all of this, did I ask your advice? Were you my instructor? He's saying to Job, look, Job, I have a right to do as I wish. And in your trouble, you better learn the sovereignty of God. Something else he learned the sufficiency of God. Finally, when he sees God in a new light, Job chapter 42, verses 5 and 6, he says this, a great statement in the book of Job. I have heard of thee by the hearing of the ear, but now mine eye seeth thee. What does he mean by that? He said, listen, I've gone from mere theology to a personal relationship through this trouble. The time when God will be the nearest and the dearest and the most precious to you is when you're submerged in suffering, forsaken by friends, and dismayed by darkness. God alone is not only necessary, but at that time, God will be enough. And then finally, he learned the sympathy of God. The book ends this way, Job 42, verses 10 through 13. And the Lord turned the captivity of Job when he prayed for his friends. And God will turn your captivity too, friend. And the Lord gave to Job twice as much as he had before. Then came unto him all his brethren and all his sisters and all that had been his acquaintance before and did eat bread with him in his house. And they bemoaned him and comforted him over all the evil that the Lord had brought upon him. Every man also gave him a piece of money and every one an earring of gold. So the Lord blessed the latter end of Job more than his beginning, for he had 14,000 sheep, that's twice as many, 6,000 camels, that's twice as many, and 1,000 yoke of oxen, that's twice as many, 1,000 she-asses, that's twice as many. But watch this, he had also 7 sons and 3 daughters. Now wait a minute, how come he didn't give him 14 sons and 6 daughters? He's got twice as much of everything else. I'll tell you why. He never lost his sons and daughters. They just went to heaven. I've got a little boy in heaven. I haven't lost him. I know where he is. Somebody talked to the late, great Vance Havner and said, I'm sorry that you lost your wife. He said, I haven't lost her. I know where she is. Death can hide, but it cannot divide. They are but on Christ's other side. They with him and he with us. That's what it's all about, folks. Friend, listen to me. Man that is born of woman is full of trouble. Thank God for his blessings. He blessed Job. God takes pleasure in the prosperity of his servants. But you'd better get the faith of old Job and say, though he slay me, yet will I trust him. Okay? There's a song. I love the song, when answers aren't enough, there's Jesus. There's Jesus. Sooner or later, you're going to have the faith of Job. You're going to say, the Lord gave and the Lord hath taken away. Blessed be the name of the Lord. We're the ones who have the answer in the Lord Jesus Christ. Amen. Father God, I pray that you'll give us the faith of old Job and you'll teach us, Lord, to trust you in our troubles.
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0: What incredibly powerful words from Martin Luther. A mighty fortress is our God. One of the greatest hymns ever written, I think. And it certainly has stood the test of time. Part of the reason it stood the test of time is not only because of the music matches the words, but what the words are. The words are truth, that God is a mighty fortress. And of course, it goes through and talks about who our enemy is, the devil. The devil's not a force. He's not a feeling. He's not the evil in the world. He actually is a real person. And he was the greatest of the created angels, and guess what? He turned against God and now leads rebellion against God, and he's very alive and very active today. And the second verse deals with that. And then, of course, it deals with the fact that we are going to triumph, not because of who we are, but because of who God is. And friend, I urge you to be on the side of God. How do you get on the side of God? By trusting in who he sent, Jesus Christ, his only begotten Son. The Bible says Jesus was and is God, and if you trust in him, his death, burial, and physical bodily resurrection from the grave, friend, you can be a Christian. That's not about being better than anyone else. It's about being forgiven, forgiven by Jesus Christ. Oh, friend, join God's side today, and you'll have a mighty fortress. Thank you so much for listening, watching this video. If it is a blessing to you, I'd like to encourage you, consider our Patreon page. More and more, we're depending on our patrons to help fund our music ministry. It's a really, really big deal. You can visit there. And of course, our website, beniverson.com. 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

Psalm 1:1 and 2. Blessed is the man that walketh not in the counsel of the ungodly, nor standeth in the way of sinners, nor sitteth in the seat of the scornful. But his delight is in the law of the Lord, and in his law doth he meditate day and night. 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
1: When you pray to God, you're really revealing to Him that you are depending upon Him. You're saying, Lord, I can't, but You can, and I want You to help me through this trial. I'm going to put my faith and my dependence 100% on You again. I trusted You with my soul. Now I'm going to trust You with my daily life.
2: Well, thank you for joining us today. This is the Anchor of Truth with Pastor Paul Hoover, and I'm Matthew Middlebrook, the announcer. Today on the program, Pastor Hoover is going to continue a series on the fruit of the Spirit. Today he's going to look at the aspect of faith and the importance of exercising our faith in the Lord in our everyday life. You know, in a way it was easy to trust Him with your soul, but boy, it's another thing to trust Him with those daily needs that you and I have. He is interested in those things as well. Stay tuned as Pastor preaches a message entitled, Are You a Person of Faith? And this, by the way, is part one of a two-part series.
1: So I want to look at faith today, though. Are you a person of faith? And this is a two-part series I'm going to speak this morning and this afternoon. This is actually a very big multi-part series, I can imagine. It could be developed into so many different ways. But there's just two aspects, two areas that I think we struggle the most in with our faith. And this morning, I want to look at our health, our family, and our physical needs. Our health, our family, and our physical needs. Proverbs chapter 3 and verses 5 and 6, we looked at those verses. Trust. This is what faith is. Faith is belief. Faith is trust. Faith is what? Dependence. There's so many different things that we could say about faith, but I think the thing that comes to me here when we're talking about the Lord is trust. The word believe in Acts 16:31, when Jesus said, when they were asked, how do I get saved? Paul said, believe on the Lord Jesus Christ, and thou shalt be saved. The word believe is another root for the word faith. They're the same word. Believe means to trust or exercise faith. What happened when you got saved? You transferred your dependence or your faith from yourself, and you put it 100% on the Lord Jesus Christ because you're not good enough. So you had to take faith away from you, faith away from the church, faith away from your good works, the Pope. You had to take faith away from all of those things, and you had to put your faith 100% in the only person that could save you. So today, are you saved? Have you believed on the Lord? Secondly, are you living by faith? Are you living by faith? Now that you're saved, you could say, well, now I'm a person of faith. I was saved by faith, and now I live by faith. There's a couple of verses in the scriptures that we could look at. Both of them were written, penned by Paul, Galatians 2:20. Paul said, the life I live in the flesh, that's a life of faith. He also says in 2 Corinthians 5:7, we walk or we live by faith, not by what? Sight. Yeah, if you live by sight, you're not living by faith. It's as basic as that.

We need to trust in the Lord with all our heart and lean not unto our own understanding. Stop walking by sight. Don't lean into your own understanding. Sight, okay? What I think is right. What has worked for me in the past. What seems to be true. We need to always, always, always defer to the Word of God and the Holy Spirit teaching us through that Word of God. So we trust the Lord with all our heart and lean not into our own understanding. As he says there, in all thy ways acknowledge him and he shall direct thy paths. How do you get direction in your life? Trust in the Lord. Depend upon him. It's a life of faith. Are you living by faith? When you live by faith as a Christian, you decide or you choose to live your life fully trusting and obeying the Lord. Hey, if you don't obey, you don't trust. It's as simple as that. That's what James said. He said, faith without works is dead, being alone. If you just say, well, I'm just going to trust the Lord and you don't follow through with it, you don't really trust him. So you have to trust and obey, for there's no other way to be happy in Jesus but to, what? Trust and obey. Prayer, first of all, how do we deal with our health, our family, and our physical needs? We need to pray. When you trust the Lord with your health, you decide instead of worrying, I'm going to, what? I'm going to pray. Go with me, if you would, to Philippians chapter 4. Philippians 4. 4 through 7, not every verse that I share today is going to be one that we get to turn to right now for sake of time, but it would be good to write it down and look at it later. When you trust the Lord with your health, you're not going to worry about it. I'm just going to trust the Lord, whether it's good or whether it's bad. And when you do that, you're living by faith. He says here in verse 4, rejoice in the Lord always. And again, I say rejoice. No matter what the doctor says, you can rejoice. If God mandates it, he's going to make a way for you to do it. He gives you the power and the grace to do it. And Paul says there in verse number 5, let your moderation be known unto all men. The Lord is at hand. Hey, we don't have time to mess around. We need to get serious about the Christian life. So many of us are playing. We need to get back to living a true Christian life, following Jesus Christ, doing what he says to do. Rejecting what he says to reject, putting on what he says to put on. But he says, the Lord is at hand. Be careful for nothing. God will help you through this, but be careful for nothing. But in everything, by prayer and supplication, with thanksgiving, let your requests be made known unto God. And the peace of God, which passeth all understanding, shall keep your hearts and minds through Christ Jesus. He says, be careful for nothing. He says, don't be filled with worry. Don't worry about anything. Be careful for nothing. But he says, instead, what should we do? We need to what? We need to, in everything, we need to what? Pray. Pray. Right? Is that what it says? When you pray to God, you're depending upon him. You're saying, Lord, I can't, but you can, and I want you to help me through this trial. I'm going to put my faith and my dependence 100% on you again. I trusted you with my soul. Now I'm going to trust you with my daily life. I'm going to trust you with my health, and I'm going to trust your hand and your will. In sickness and in health, you know, don't be filled with worry. Rather, be filled with faith, for better, for worse, for richer, for poorer. I was reading something the other day about marriage. A man jokingly said, according to the marriage vows, he has 16 wives. 4 better, 4 worse, 4 richer, and 4 poorer. But when we trust the Lord, we need to trust him for better or for worse. For richer or for poorer. In blessing, perceived blessing, and in times of drought. He wants to see your faith. Are you a person of faith? Well, you might say, oh, my health's one thing, but my family health is another. On July 9th, we had an ultrasound, and we found out that we're going to be having a boy, which is exciting. Because all of us wanted a boy. Even my wife and my daughter wanted a boy. Obviously, Silas wants a brother. 2 days later, the doctor called my wife and said they found something on the ultrasound. They said it could be potentially a sign of something bad.

0: But Michelle called me and let me know the news, and I know for myself, I don't always process things right away. In some ways that's good, in some ways that's bad. She called, and I could hear her crying on the other side, and I said, "What's wrong?" But I didn't process everything right away. In my mind, I'm thinking, everything's going to be okay. We just need to trust the Lord. But it hit me a little bit later. Like I said, I don't always process things right away. And I realized, you know, this is a trial. This is a test where God's saying, "Do you trust me?" And I thought about it. It really didn't change anything for me. We're still going to have a baby by God's grace. That's a miracle in and of itself. And any kind of physical issues, we're going to handle by the grace of God as well. God hasn't abandoned us. God's still with us. And God knows what's best for us. And very well, the baby's going to be just fine. You know, many times they call you because of the possibility of something. But even when you really do get a report that is verified, you get a second opinion, and you go through that whole process, and the prognosis isn't good, that's when you find out whether you're a man of faith or a woman of faith, or if you've just lived a fake Christian life. And friend, this morning, if you've doubted God in the time of darkness, just get back with him. Just confess it to him and say, "Lord, I didn't trust you in that moment, but Lord, I want to trust you. I believe your word, and I want to have your power in my life. And you know what's best for me." Tell him, "I want to trust you, God. I want to be a faith-filled child of God. I don't want to doubt you in the dark times. So I need to trust you more." You need to trust God when you get word about a family member or a close friend, somebody you care about. When you hear that somebody passes away, somebody that you thought would be in your life much longer, and then you hear the news, it's an opportunity for you to find out what you're made out of. When that text comes, when you get the message, what are we going to do? You pray. You pray. Go with me to Romans chapter 8. Romans chapter number 8. As a pastor, many times people look to me for answers when they're going through their trials. But you look at a pastor and say, "Well, they must have all the answers." No, none of us have all the answers. We don't have the answers for ourselves. But what do you do when you don't know what to do? You pray. "Well, what in the world do I pray about? How can I pray?" You don't even have to know that answer to pray. You just go to the Lord. That's what he's looking for. Prayer is just dependence upon the Lord. That's just exercising faith in God. That's what he wants. He wants to see, do you depend on me? Do you trust me? He knows we're frail. He knows we don't always know what to pray for. But the Bible tells us that the Holy Spirit will help us through it. It isn't always going to be easy, but don't forget we walk by faith and not by sight. Look with me at verse number 26. "Likewise, the Spirit also helpeth our infirmities, for we know not what we should pray for as we ought. But the Spirit itself maketh intercession for us with groanings which cannot be uttered. And he that searcheth the hearts knoweth what is the mind of the Spirit, because he maketh intercession for the saints according to the will of God." Hey, if you're saved, there are some certainties in your life. Heaven is for certain. Praise God for that. You can praise the Lord this morning. Heaven is for certain. Amen. But the period between now and heaven, that is not certain. Okay? We have the promises of God. But sometimes God allows us to go through trials, and there is some uncertainty there, because God's will never changes, but our will can. And sometimes we are willful and we go our own way and we decide to do our own thing, and then there's the opportunity for sin and for times where we don't trust the Lord as we ought. Also, there's some circumstances that can come into our life that are out of our control, that there's some uncertainty there. So there's opportunity to exercise faith. When there's uncertainty, that's when we get to use our faith. If everything was certain, there wouldn't need to be faith in our life. We wouldn't have to have faith because it would be certain. It would be written out for us. There are times where things are uncertain. And there's times where we don't even know how to pray, but we have an intercessor. We have somebody that can go to the throne of God on our behalf, the Holy Spirit. I thank God for the intercessor. We thank God for Jesus Christ who goes to God on our behalf, to our Heavenly Father. He knows what's going on, even though we can't put it all together. So go to the Lord in prayer. What are you going to do when you get that call next time? Obviously, there's a natural reaction that goes on in our soul, the emotions, the mind, and the will. There's going to be an opportunity for us to have an emotional experience. But in that time of despair, we need to go to the Lord Jesus Christ. We need to go to God. We need to access grace through the Holy Spirit. And then, secondly today, perspective. First of all, prayer, then perspective. When we pray, it helps us to have the right perspective. Well, you might say, well, what's the right perspective? I don't even know what to pray about. How could I know what the right perspective is? Well, through prayer, we get the right perspective. Look at verse 27, if you would, with me. He says here, "And he that searcheth the hearts knoweth what is the mind of the Spirit, because he maketh intercession for the saints according to," what? "The will of God." What's he saying? We don't know what we ought to do, but if we submit to the Holy Spirit, we'll find direction. God, I don't know why this happened, but I want your perspective. I want to see it from your perspective. I want your will to be done. I want to be in submission to you. What do you want from me? What do you want from my family? I know my perspective is a bit cloudy at times. So we go to the Lord and, "Lord, I want your will. Your way is best." Proverbs 3, 5, and 6. "Trust in the Lord with all thine heart, and lean not unto thine own understanding. In all thy ways acknowledge him, and he shall direct thy paths." Why is it that Christians are mixed up and confused? Why is it that we get that way? By the way, we're supposed to be the ones that are cool, calm, and collected, right? We have all the answers, don't we? But when we fight the Holy Spirit, we're not going to have God's best. Paul says in Ephesians 4 that there's times where we can grieve the Holy Spirit. We need to be careful not to grieve the Holy Spirit. The Holy Spirit is our intercessor. And when we resist God and we go against God's will, we're grieving the Holy Spirit. When we begin to worry and we begin to doubt and we begin to question God, we're grieving the Holy Spirit. We need to just submit to him. Say, "Lord, I don't have the answers, but I know you do. And Lord, please help me to do your will." So first of all, we need to pray. Then we'll get the right perspective. Then thirdly, we'll find God's purpose. We'll find God's purpose. It would help us all if we were to just keep in mind that God is always good and God is always right. God is always good and God is always right. His way is best. We're not going to always know specifically why God allows something to happen. We're not going to have that answer. We may not know why we got that call or we got the report. We don't always understand the health situation. We can know from the Bible, though, that it is according to God's purpose. Romans 8:28. "And we know that all things work together for good to them that love God, to them who are the called according to his purpose." His purpose. God has a reason for everything. He has a purpose behind it. God gives us insight into his overall purpose. Go with me to verse number 29. Might be unclear. You might say, "Well, why?" Well, here's his purpose. Look at verse 29. It says, "For whom he did foreknow," speaking about this, the called or the saved, "he also did predestinate to be conformed to the image of his Son, that he might be the firstborn among many brethren." Trials and tests are supposed to make us more like Jesus. Can you say that with me this morning? Trials and tests are supposed to make us more like Jesus. We're supposed to be conformed into the image of his Son. Well, what a beautiful thing. What a difficult thing. Trials are difficult. It's hard. It's a hardship. I'm not discounting that at all today. I'm not saying that it should be easy. You know, it should be just a breeze for you. No. But it's a process. It's a crucible in which we are made into the image of Jesus Christ, God's Son. Anything that is worth anything takes work. And we're God's workmanship. We're created in Christ Jesus unto good works. There's supposed to be something that's going on inside of us, but it's God's work. It's the fruit of the Spirit that he is producing in our life, but we are just submitting to him, and that's how it's produced. It's not our work, it's God's work. But he does it through our life. What a beautiful thing it is. But it's a difficult process, but it's worth it. It's worth it. So are you a faith-filled Christian? What would God say about you? Are you full of faith? What would the church say about you? What would the church say? If every person in here were to write a letter to somebody that they felt were a faith-filled person, would you get a letter? If they wrote three letters or five letters, would you get a letter? Based on evidence in your life, you trust in the Lord, things that you've been through, trials that you've gone through, and where you just clung to the Lord, you stuck with the Lord. That is evidence of a faith-filled Christian. Are you trusting or are you fighting God's will? You see there also in verse number 29, firstborn, the word firstborn. His purpose that we would be conformed to the image of his Son, that he might be the firstborn. The firstborn in the Jewish family was the greatly honored child. Usually it was the son that would get the great inheritance. Sometimes it was the daughter, but the firstborn is a place, being in that position, that's a place of honor. We are joint heirs with Jesus Christ. I'm so thankful for that I'm a joint heir with Christ. But you know why? That's only because he chose to share his riches with us. We don't deserve to be in a place of honor at all. But I'm going to tell you this morning that Jesus Christ is the firstborn. He is also the only begotten Son of God. And so he should be preeminent. He should be esteemed highly, and he should be glorified and honored. He needs to receive glory. He should be the firstborn among many brethren. And he alone is worthy. Also, that word many there, many brethren, not a few. God's will is that all of the human family, if as many as possible of the human family, should be saved. He wants many to come to God. He wants many to receive salvation. That's God's will for this world. He's not willing that any should perish, but that all should come to repentance. And so that's God's will for you. His will isn't for you to get comfortable in this old cursed world. He wants to save you from hell. By the way, this world is not our final destination. It's a place of final decision. Because after this life comes judgment. We have a decision to make while we are yet taking in breath. And we have the opportunity today, once again, if you're not saved, you need to come to Jesus Christ and receive the free gift of salvation. And how do you get saved? Well, first of all, you admit that you're a sinner. Romans 3:23, we could all go through this. And I'm going through this process because I want you that are saved to know how to tell somebody how to get to heaven. It's so crucial, so important, because I'm only one person. There's several others in here that do go soul winning. And you might not be able to physically walk the streets and get up the steps and go soul winning, but you need to be a soul winner wherever you go. And it's very simple. It's as simple as telling your life testimony. How did you get saved? But here it is, basic in its basic form, the ABCs of salvation. Number one, admit that you're a sinner. Romans 3:23, for all have sinned and come short of the glory of God. And then secondly, we need to believe that Jesus died in our place. Jesus took your place on the old rugged cross. You deserve to hang up there. I deserve to hang up there for all eternity. We deserve to go to hell. By the way, He died for us because we're not good enough. Don't go to hell this morning thinking, oh, I'm good enough. I'll just turn over a new leaf. I'll just try harder. No, my friend, no amount of goodness, human goodness, will save you from hell. You need the Lord Jesus Christ. You need to believe. Forsake your good works and trust Jesus completely. John 1:12, the Bible says, but as many as received him, to them gave he power to become the sons of God, even to them that believe on his name. There's your faith, saving faith, putting my trust and dependence 100% in Jesus Christ. I believe that he can save me. Lastly, see, we need to confess. Confess that Jesus Christ is Lord. Romans 10, 9 and 10. That thou shalt confess with thy mouth the Lord Jesus and shalt believe in thine heart that God hath raised him from the dead, thou shalt be saved. For with the heart man believeth unto righteousness, and with the mouth confession is made unto salvation. With every head bowed and every eye closed this morning, I'd like to ask you, if you're not saved today, you've come to the realization that you're trusting in your good works, or you're trusting in yourself or something else, and you've decided now today, this morning, I want to get saved. I want to believe in the Lord Jesus Christ. I'm willing to confess that he is Lord. I'm willing to put my faith in him. If that's you this morning, you're ready to do that, you want to do that, if you would put your hand up, and I'd like to just pray for you. Okay, thank you. Christian, this morning, are you a person of faith? Are you going through a dark time in your health? And that's okay if you are, but I'd like to pray for you. I'm not saying you are or you aren't a person of faith, but if that's you right now and you'd like for us to pray, we're going to pray for everyone in this room that has a health need, that you want to just trust God. And you're saying right now this morning by uplifted hand, I am going to put my trust now in God. I'm just going to turn it over to God, and I'm going to stop worrying about it. I'm not going to be careful. I'm not going to be full of care. As Paul said, be careful for nothing, but in everything by prayer and supplication, let your request be made known unto God. And I just want to turn my health problems over to God. I'm not going to doubt him anymore. I'm going to put my faith in him.
1: Christian, are you a faithful person? Are you full of faith? Do you believe God will provide for your needs as they come up? Or are we all trying to be self-sufficient? That's a real easy temptation to get into, being self-sufficient. So today, let's not be self-sufficient. Let's be dependent on God. If you're not a Christian, today God wants you to be saved. And as Pastor closed today, he was imploring you out there that don't know Jesus to be saved, be forgiven of your sin. If you need help with this important decision, don't hesitate to get a hold of us in some way. Well, thanks again for listening to The Anchor of Truth. And here to end the program is Pastor Hoover.
2: 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Oh, what peace we often forfeit. 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Until next time, this is Pastor Hoover saying, God loves you, and so do we. 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

Anxiety does not empty tomorrow of its sorrows, but only empties today of its strength. 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
1: New problems for origin of life theories. That's next on today's Creation Moments. And now, here's our Creation Moments host, Ian Taylor.
2: The usual theories for the origin of life have been the first genetic material assembling itself by chance in a hot setting. Some have suggested that this may have happened in an undersea thermal vent or the side of a volcano. Trying to explain the origin of life without God suffers from many scientific problems. New research has now uncovered yet another problem. Researchers at the University of California at San Diego examined how stable the chemical bases of genetic material are under various conditions. Origin of life theories must assume that wherever life began, these chemical bases had to build up to a concentration to make it likely that they would find enough of each other to make meaningful genetic material. This, they theorize, would have taken hundreds or thousands or even millions of years. Researchers discovered that the heat breaks down the four bases that make up genetic material. This effectively rules out thermal vents as a source of first life. In a temperature at the boiling point of water, one of the bases lasts only 19 days. None of them last long enough to build up enough concentration for life to start. Even at 75 degrees, none of these chemical bases lasts long enough to be geologically important to evolution. Only freezing conditions allow the bases to last a long enough time. All attempts to explain the origin of life without God's direct action and design are doomed to failure. Perhaps this is why evolutionists now suppose that life began in outer space.
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4: 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And it shall come to pass in the last days, saith God, I will pour out of my spirit upon all flesh, and your sons and your daughters shall prophesy, and your young men shall see visions, and your old men shall dream dreams. 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
1: The following contains mature themes. Parental guidance is suggested. How do you do? Most people will answer that question quickly and say they're fine, or good, or at least not so bad. But many people are hiding problems that society couldn't have imagined when Unshackled first took to the airwaves. Mental health problems are growing, and the solutions can sometimes be as troubling as the disease. They can also take their toll on the families and loved ones of those afflicted. The woman in our story found out exactly what that was like, and she carried a heavy burden, until her heart, mind, and very life were unshackled.

0: Stay here on the mat while I get you some dry clothes. You know I don't want you tromping snow around the house, okay?
1: Yes, Mom.
0: Stay here.
1: I will.
0: I'll be right back.
1: Okay.
0: And stay away from the Christmas tree, or Santa will take all your presents back to the North Pole. Crazy snow. All we needed was another 6 inches of snow. I hate these Minnesota winters. First chance I get. Nikki! Nikki! What did you do to the... Nikki! Where are you? Nikki!
2: 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The beginning of Pacific Garden Mission goes back almost 150 years to 1877, when it opened as a place of shelter and help for Chicago's homeless. From that day to this, it has never closed, but has grown to serve greater numbers with expanded help, including meals, lodging, clothing, and even some medical and dental care, as well as counseling, all for free. Counselors deal especially with personal problems that often underlie the homeless condition. The thrust is toward a change of direction and a fresh start in life. A spiritual transformation, if you will, which is what this program celebrates. Now for broadcast around the earth, here is episode number 3950 in the series Unshackled, the program that makes you face yourself and think. She grew up in a troubled home at a time when nobody understood or even acknowledged the exact struggle her mother faced. Would it be her downfall or a doorway? Find out now in this true story of a woman we're calling Nikki, right now on Unshackled.
3: I was almost 3 years old the first time I died. I was trying to unplug the radios. I could plug in the Christmas lights. When the plug wouldn't come out, I used my teeth. Somehow, I knocked a potted plant and a large stereo speaker down. I'm not even sure which one landed on me. When Mom found me, I wasn't breathing. She threw me in the car and started off for the hospital. Halfway there, I woke up and started screaming.
4: Well, Miss Elson, it seems she's gonna be okay. Her breathing is normal and her blood pressure is where we'd like to see it.
0: Her face? Will that hole in her mouth heal?
4: It will, but I need you to take this plastic mold with you and have her keep it in her mouth while she sleeps. That'll keep her cheek from growing back together as it heals.
0: She's gonna love that.
4: It's either that, or she'll have a visible scar on her face.
3: Being only 2 years old, I didn't keep the appliance in my mouth, and the wound fused together the first night. I grew up in Minnesota, in Brainerd. When I was 4 and a half, my sister Rachel was born. I wasn't aware of my mom's struggles, though I did hear the word crazy a lot. When I was in first grade, Mom and Dad divorced, and my mom moved out. The next year, she moved out of the state, and it was just Dad, Rachel, and I.
5: Your mom's moved out of the state. I don't know where she went.
1: Can Rachel and I go visit her?
5: Are you listening? I don't even know where she is at this point.
1: I want Mommy.
5: Look, you two just play. I'm going in the garage for a while. I need some time alone.
1: Are you gonna smoke again, Daddy? Mrs. Patterson says it's bad for you.
5: Yeah, maybe.

0: when I talk to him. I just start making noises. I can't help it.
1: You don't need to be telling them about that either.
2: Dad was drinking more and more since he and Mom divorced. He was even taking some drugs, smoking dope, and using meth. Before too long, things were getting worse, especially when he would try to detox himself.
0: Nikki, are you making us dinner again? Dad ain't here. I kinda have to. Can we have honey sandwiches again? Yeah, the bread don't look bad. We need to have Dad get us some new bread after this, though. Okay. Oh, no. What's wrong? There's only enough honey for one sandwich. You want to split a mayonnaise sandwich, too? Do I like them? Not really much of a choice. Oh, okay.
2: Rachel and I did all our own laundry and kept the house in decent shape. Dad was out a lot, and when he was home, we spent a lot of time arguing. Almost every weekend, we had his friends over for parties. As Rachel and I got a few years older, we got to be bartenders.
1: I like the way you mix your drinks, little girl. You make them strong. Is that your tip jar?
0: Yes, sir.
1: Okay, hang on. I think I have a 10 here somewhere.
0: I'm saving up for some new sneakers. Oops, I filled it too high.
1: No, I don't mind.
0: I'll just take a sip out of the glass.
1: Atta girl. Oh, look. I found a 20.
0: Wow, thank you.
1: You get yourself those shoes, little girl.
2: We were either alone or surrounded by drunks and dopers. They were just a regular fixture in our lives. I learned at an early age to step over their passed out bodies in our home.
0: When is Dad coming home?
3: I hope he never comes home.
0: Why is Dad so mean, Nikki?
3: Sometimes I get so angry. Does Dad ever touch you?
0: He grabs my arm sometimes. See this bruise?
3: Yeah, but does he touch you any other ways, Rachel?
0: No, he just yells a lot.
3: I wish he just yelled at me.
2: There were all kinds of abuse in that house. Mental, physical, and spiritual. Dad was high, or drunk, or just angry. I tried as hard as I could to keep Rachel from being alone with him. I loved her a lot, but I also resented her, as I didn't think Dad abused her like he did me. And every now and then, I took it out on her. It was like I blacked out, and while I was out of my head, I just beat her up. When I was in the fourth grade, my dad called us into the living room.
1: I got a letter from your mother.
0: From Mom?
3: What does she say?
1: Not much. She lives in Ohio and she got married again. Oh, and you have a baby sister. Now, leave me alone. I got things to do.
0: I don't even remember Mom. Dad says she gave you that scar on your face.
3: Mom didn't do that. I almost wish she did.
0: Why are you mad, Nikki?
3: Mom left us and has a whole new family. You don't understand because Dad doesn't mess with you like he does me. I can't wait to get out of here. Tell you what, and you better not tell anybody this.
0: I won't.
3: I promise myself I'm going to be pregnant by the time I'm 17. That's how I'm getting out of here. And I promise, in front of God, when I'm pregnant, I'm going to quit drinking and doing drugs.
0: I don't want you to leave me alone, Nikki.
2: I truly couldn't wait to get away from my dad, but I didn't want to leave Rachel with him. Then, on the last day of fifth grade, Dad told Rachel and me that we were going to spend the summer with our mother in Ohio. We were so happy, and to ours and Dad's surprise, it went really well. We played with our baby sister, Ruthie, and Mom seemed to be doing great. We couldn't understand why Dad was so bitter with her. When we went back the next summer, we found out what he was talking about.
3: Mom? Mama? Can you even hear us,
0: Mommy? Talk to us, Mommy. What's wrong with her, Nikki? What's she staring at?
3: I don't know, Rachel.
2: Mom just sat and stared into space, talking to people that weren't there. Rachel and I took care of little Ruthie. She even slept in bed with me while Rachel had her own bed in our room. Rachel and I spent some time with our Aunt Jana, who lived nearby. She told us that Mom was off her meds, which is why she sometimes looked like a zombie. We liked Aunt Jana okay, but she liked to talk about death and spiritualism. She even did palm readings on us, which was kind of weird.

0: Soon after that, I started seeing weird stuff. Dark cloud-like images with horrible faces.
1: Rachel, is that you? Rachel! Stop it! You're gonna wake Ruthie up. I can't believe she's still asleep. Rachel?
0: What's going on?
1: Rachel, wake up!
2: In a moment, we'll hear the rest of Nikki's story. But first, I want to share a bit about how our supporting ministry has an impact all over the world. 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
0: Rachel and Ruthie slept through the whole experience. It was a good thing, too. I was scared to death. While the bed was shaking, I saw a dark figure standing over my bed. The next morning, I said something to my mom about it, and she told me she'd heard it, but had no idea where it was coming from. That's when I started getting interested in spiritualism and other wacky stuff. I spent the next school year learning what I could before I went to visit my mom in Ohio again. Once we got there, our mom took us to visit our Aunt Jana, who had moved two states away.
3: Your mom isn't doing so well. Nikki, you need to get her and your sisters back to Ohio.
1: What's wrong with her?
3: Well, you probably know she isn't right in the head.
1: Sometimes she's fine.
3: Nikki, your mom is a paranoid schizophrenic.
1: What do you mean?
3: In your mom's case, it means she can't always tell what's real and what isn't. She hears voices talk to her and tell her to do things. Are you okay? You look mad.
1: She's been like this for a long time. Why didn't anyone say something? All I ever heard was that she was crazy.
3: It's not nice to talk about, Nikki.
1: Yeah? It's even not nicer to not talk about.
0: As surprised as I was to find out about my mom, I was more surprised that I had to get us back to Ohio. As if everything was all right and I knew how to do it. I wasn't even old enough to drive yet. The trip started okay, but somewhere along the way, Mom switched off.
1: Mom, what is the matter with you? You've been driving around the gas station for 4 hours now. We need something to eat. Mom! Mom, snap out of it! What's the matter with Mom? It's gonna be okay, Rachel. Just take care of Ruthie.
4: But what's wrong?
1: God, why don't you help us? You can see she ain't right.
4: Who are you talking to, Nikki?
1: I'm talking to God. But he ain't listening.
5: Wow, Nikki, that's scary. What happened?
1: It was really weird stuff. After I started yelling at God, I looked in this coin purse that was sitting on the seat. I looked in the thing 100 times, and there was never anything in it.
5: Yeah?
1: But when I felt like God was telling me to look again, there was a $10 bill in it.
5: For real? And it wasn't there before?
1: I would have sworn there was nothing in there. All of a sudden, $10.
5: What did your mom do?
1: She snapped out of her spell, and we made it to a hotel.
5: Sounds like God answered your prayer.
1: I figured you'd say that.
5: I believe in prayer.
1: Well, it worked out. When everyone else went swimming, I tried to call my dad. My grandma Rose answered and figured out where we were, so my dad could come and get us.
5: I'll tell ya, it'll be nice to have you here for the summer for once. I've wanted to ask you to come to camp with me, but you've been in Ohio every year.
1: Summer camp? That sounds fun.
5: Talk to your dad. It's through the church. It'd be super fun to have you come with me.
0: My dad let me go to camp with my friend Stephanie. He probably figured it would score points with his parents. Truth is, I had a lot of fun. We played games and did all the typical camp stuff. On the last night, they had a revival. It was so different from anything I was used to, but I knew those people wanted to see me come to God. Something in me knew I needed it too. I started to cry and just couldn't stop. It was like I started feeling all the hate and anger that had been building up in me for years, with my mom, with my dad, and all the people that had kept the truth from me for so long. I was still feeling crummy when we got back to Brainerd and Stephanie's church.
6: Stephanie wanted me to talk to you and see if you were okay.
4: I don't know what's going on. This has been a great week, but now I gotta go home.
6: Do you not like your home?
4: I don't know if I can face my dad and my life. That time at camp was so nice.
6: Probably because we focused so much on Jesus and how he can change a person. Do you want to be changed?
4: What do you mean?
6: You could ask Jesus into your heart and he will help you.
4: I do need help. The girl that left here last week probably can't face what's waiting at home. It's too much. Yeah, I think I need to change. I need Jesus to help me.
6: All you need to do is tell him that you're a sinner and ask him to help you. Ask him to make you into the person he wants you to be. He's not going to make your life perfect because we live in a broken world. But he'll save your soul, never leave you, and take you to heaven someday. Do you want to pray with me?
0: As I prayed, I felt a deep, dark, heavy burden being drained from me, from the top to the bottom. I got so weak I couldn't lift my arms. I felt the Holy Spirit start at the top of my head and move down to my toes.
7: Well, look who's home from Bible camp. How was it?
4: Amazing. I had so much fun, and I found Jesus.
7: Found Jesus? What does that mean?
4: It means I'm a Christian now.
7: You weren't a Christian before?
4: Jesus lives in my heart now, Dad.
7: Oh, man. You're one of those born-againers, aren't you?
4: I'm a Christian now. I'm able to forgive you and Mom and all the others that treated me bad.
7: Oh, yeah? I don't remember asking for your forgiveness.
0: Dad didn't like the change he saw in me. He grounded me from hanging out with Stephanie and going to church. One nice thing happened at this time. My grandma Midge was able to convince my dad to let me get cosmetic surgery to reduce the scarring on my face. That was good, but without the church, Stephanie's influences, and regular sermons and doses of God's word, it wasn't long before I was back into my old habits. Drinking, drugs, and skipping school was almost a daily activity.
7: Great. Just great.
4: I'm sorry. I didn't plan for this to happen.
7: You got kicked out of school, Nikki. This is a big deal.
4: I know.
7: I did dumb stuff when I was in school, too. But I never got caught.
4: Never?
7: And don't think I don't know what you've been doing with those boys.
4: I'm almost 16.
7: Exactly. Quit acting like you're 21. You still live in my house. You can obey my rules.
4: You've never given me any rules.
7: I thought it was the worst thing that could happen when you came back from that church camp, all religious, telling me what to do and what not to do. This is better. Now we can get along and get high together.
4: Be glad I'm not acting all religious anymore.
7: Oh, I am. I really am.
0: Nobody would have thought I was any kind of Christian at that point. I was living for me and all the fun I could have. That changed when I got into a four-wheeler accident. I died 2 times before making it to the hospital and ended up with a head injury that seriously messed up my memory. I hallucinated so much that sometimes I didn't know if what I was experiencing was real or not. As time went on, I got better and better. However, that put an end to my need for doing dangerous things.
5: Are you sure you don't want to come to church with me, Nikki?
4: I'd be okay with it, but my dad still doesn't want me to. I don't want to say anything to him, but...
5: What is it?
4: I'm afraid to die, Steph. I mean, I don't even want to smoke a cigarette if there's nobody around. You know, in case I start choking or something.
5: But if you really trusted in Jesus, you don't need to be afraid.
0: I may have trusted Jesus at that camp, but I was still living a pretty sinful life. I was dating a guy named Sean, and while I was still only 16, I got pregnant.
4: Remember when we were younger? You said you wanted to be pregnant before you were 17. I guess I accomplished that.
8: You said you would give up drinking and drugs, too.
4: I did say that, Rachel. And I meant it.
1: Maybe I ought to hold you to that.
0: I did keep that promise. Sean and I had our baby girl and got married, even though I was only 17 and he was 18. We made a ton of mistakes. Sean had anger issues, and I was in need of constant control. Still, God had a plan for us.
8: Are you serious?
4: Yes.
8: You want us to adopt your sister?
4: We need to get her away from my dad. He is hurting her too.
8: We just became adults and have a baby. How are we going to take care of a 12-year-old?
4: You would rather she stayed with my dad?
8: No. I think it's a good idea to get her away from your dad, but you gotta be real, girl.
4: Why can't you just get on board with this? It's like you don't care about her or me at all. I don't know what I'm doing.
8: Because I don't see how we can make this work. I'd love to hop on a plane and go to Bora Bora, but I don't know how to do that either. Doesn't mean you need to divorce me.
4: This is important to me.
8: Okay, fine. I'll see what we can do.
0: We started talking to a lawyer, making plans to adopt Rachel. Somehow my dad found out about it, and all of a sudden, there were people watching us, even stalking us. My dad seemed to know everyone in town and even had friends in the police department. Staying in Brainerd wasn't going to work for us anymore, so we rented a place in another town and moved in the middle of the night. When I was 19, I gave birth to our second daughter.
5: She's so pretty, Nikki. Yeah, you're gonna look just like your mama.
4: Not at the rate we're going. Sean hasn't been able to keep a job. I'm way behind on our bills.
5: I had no idea. Why didn't you reach out to me?
4: Come on, Steph. I don't want to bother you with our problems.
5: Have you bothered God with your problems? You know he wants you to talk to him.
4: Me and God have been quits for a while now. He doesn't want to hear my problems either.
5: You may be quits with God, but I don't think he's quits with you.
0: After I talked to Stephanie, random people started showing up at our house, delivering groceries, dropping off cards, diapers, and even job offers. Steph and her dad came over with food and fixed our plumbing, which had not been working. I had no idea people did things like that. That's not how things happened in my life, and it made us feel pretty scummy, like we didn't deserve anyone's charity. And in truth, we didn't. So when we were invited to Steph's church to see a play called Heaven's Gates and Hell's Flames, we didn't think we could turn it down. Good thing, too.
4: You're so quiet. What are you thinking about, Sean?
9: I don't quite know how to say it.
4: Is it about the play? Did it start you thinking?
9: Yeah. When they asked people if they wanted to receive Christ, I wanted to go forward. But instead, I said that prayer where I was sitting.
4: You did? For real?
9: I know this isn't all new to you, but I know God saved me as I was sitting there. I know there's something different about me now.
4: That's great. I'm really happy to hear that. Because...
9: What's going on?
4: I've decided to recommit my life tonight, too. All the anger and bitterness I've had, I can't hang on to that. It's hurting me, and I don't want that.
9: I had no idea how you were gonna respond.
4: I'm with you, Sean. 100%. And I think we need to give our marriage over to God as well. We need to make him first.
9: Is there a problem?
4: The problem is we weren't putting God first. I wasn't even putting you first. It was all about me. I'd like us to try to make our marriage about God. Let him lead us.
9: Well, I can't say I've been doing a great job, so letting him be the boss sounds great to me.
0: Things began to change for us. It wasn't always perfect, but we were on a path that worked for us. There was just one thing I needed to do.
10: Nick? Oh my, Nick, it has been a while.
4: Hi, Daddy. I wanted to see you, and I'm gonna need you to listen to me for a bit so I can get this all out.
10: Okay, real good, come in.
4: I know I've told you this in the past, but I'm a Christian now, for real. And this time I'm letting God take control of my life.
10: Uh-huh.
4: I came here today to see you and tell you about the forgiveness I feel because of Jesus. You can know that feeling too.
10: I don't know, Nick. I
7: I don't know that I can be forgiven.
4: You can, Dad. I know you can, because I forgive you.
0: My dad made a profession of faith, and he truly became a great dad. Unfortunately, he couldn't win all his struggles and passed away from a drug overdose a few years later. Mom lost her mental health battle, but that's no reason to think God doesn't love us and that he hasn't saved us. My life was messed up from an early age, and I only made it worse. But because of people praying for me and showing the love of God, Christ was able to help me turn my life around. If the Son, therefore, shall make you free, ye shall be free indeed.
2: Nikki and Sean have been married for over 30 years and continue living with God at the center of their marriage. 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So we're now producing an exciting new children's show called The Clue Crew. 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This program will feature the very words of Billy Sunday, Charles Spurgeon, Dwight L. Moody, and many more, all dramatized and delivered by our very own Unshackled actors. And then there's our daily devotionals. 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Original music, Don Badorf. 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Script, Darby Kern. 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So, until next time, unless our Lord returns before then, I'm Timothy Gregory, reminding you that the doors to Pacific Garden Mission are open night and day. 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
1: Now, don't think that faith is the way to get out of suffering. Faith may be a way to endure suffering. Some have faith to escape. Some have faith to endure. The question again is this: can you trust God when you are submerged in suffering? Can you say with Job today, though he slay me, yet will I trust him?
0: Welcome to Love Worth Finding, featuring the profound yet practical lessons of Adrian Rogers. We've all faced devastation at some point in our lives. It's in those difficult seasons that we often ask, if God is enough, can God be trusted in our troubles? This is what Job learned in his suffering. In part one of today's message, Adrian Rogers began to share how the book of Job shows us that God himself is not only necessary, but he is enough. If you have your Bible, turn now to Job chapter 13 and look at verse 15 as Adrian Rogers shares part two of Can God Be Trusted in Your Troubles?
1: The title of the message is, Can God Be Trusted in Your Troubles? All of us know that God is necessary. We know we could not exist without Him. I hope you know that. But that's not really the greatest question. Not only is God necessary, the great question is God enough? And we all know that God brings blessings, but we have to admit also that God allows troubles. Now, can God be trusted with our troubles? You know what the devil thinks? The devil thinks that anybody who serves God without some ulterior motive is a fool. And the world is that way. You know what the world will say? Well, that man just goes to church for business reasons. Or that man is in the ministry just for what he can get out of it, or whatever. You see, the devil, he's full of that kind of a lie, that no one can simply love God because he loves God. And so the book of Job is going to show that God in himself not only is necessary, but God himself is enough, that we can love God and trust God even in the midst of our problems. Here are three questions that I want to ask you. If you can answer yes to those questions, you have the same kind of faith that old Job had. Question number one, can God be trusted when you are submerged in suffering? Now, remember what Job said, though he slay me, yet will I trust him. Job suffered incredible loss. First of all, Job had lost his finances. Job became bankrupt overnight. There was the loss of finances. That's chapter 1, verses 13 through 17. And then right on the heel of that, not only the loss of finances, he lost his family. But the devil is not finished with him yet. He's going to also lose his fitness. He's going to lose his health. And now Job is covered from the crown of his head to the soles of his feet with great, huge ulcers and boils. His body is consumed with infection. Now, Job has lost it, folks. I mean, he is submerged in suffering, bankrupt. His kids die in a tornado. His body is infected with a horrible disease. And then on top of that, everybody's saying, I wonder what he did wrong. I wonder what he did wrong. Now, in the midst of all of that, Job praises God and gives God the glory. Can you do that? Can you trust God? Can you trust God when you are submerged in suffering? Now, don't think that faith is the way to get out of suffering. Faith may be a way to endure suffering. Some have faith to escape. Some have faith to endure. Faith is not receiving from God what you want. Faith is accepting from God what He gives. The question again is this: can you trust God when you are submerged in suffering? Perhaps you're so sick and shut in that you can't even get out of the house, and the only way that you can worship is through television. Can you say with Job today, though he slay me, yet will I trust him? If you can, you will shut the devil's mouth. You see, the devil just thinks, let those Christians have a little trouble. Let them have some persecution. Let them have some bankruptcy. Let one of the children die. Let them have some greedy malady that consumes their body. Let them have those kind of troubles, and then let people blame them for doing wrong when they haven't done anything in the world wrong. They'll curse God. But old Job said, I'm not going to curse him. I'm going to praise him. Job said, the Lord gave, the Lord hath taken away, blessed be the name of the Lord. Now here's a second question. Can God be trusted when you are forsaken by friends? When you're forsaken by friends. It's one thing to be submerged in suffering. But what about when we suffer and there's nobody there with us to suffer with us? There's nobody there who really cares. Job had three friends, three comforters, but what kind of comforters were they? Ultimately, we're going to see all they did was to come and give platitudes and to critique him and to criticize him. They weren't really friends at all. Turn to Job chapter 19 and look what poor Job had to say in verse 14. Job said, "My kinsfolk have failed and my familiar friends have forgotten me." Can you trust God when you're forsaken of friends? And then look in Job 19, verse 19. "All my inward friends abhorred me, and they whom I loved are turned against me." Am I talking to somebody who's going through that right now? Has your husband forsaken you? Have your children abandoned you? Has a friend that you've trusted turned on you, perhaps a business associate? The devil says, yes, let that happen to him. God, he'll curse you to your face. But that wasn't true for Job. I thank God for friends. Friends are wonderful. But what happens when your friends don't understand? When you're in trouble and nobody seems to understand, and by the way, they cannot understand because they didn't know any more about what was happening than old Job did. Job was completely in the dark, and so were they in the dark. Perhaps even worse than suffering physically is to have friends to forsake you. There's probably not a deeper hurt than this. Put these verses in the margin. Psalm 41, verse 9, "Yea, mine own familiar friend in whom I trusted, which did eat of my bread, hath lifted up his heel against me." That was a prophecy of what Judas would do to the Lord Jesus Christ. And then the psalmist says in Psalm 55, verses 12 through 14, "For it was not an enemy that reproached me, then I could have borne it. Neither was it he that hated me that did magnify himself against me, when I would have hid myself from him. But it was thou, a man mine equal, my guide and mine acquaintance. We took sweet counsel together and walked into the house of God in company." Think about it. Here's Job's best friends. Here's Job in his deepest need, and his friends have just turned their back on him. It's like old Paul was in the Philippian jail, and Paul, needing some comfort, had to say, "Demas hath forsaken me, having loved this present world." That can happen to you. Perhaps I'm talking to some preacher right now, and your church has turned on you. Perhaps the pulpit committee that called you to the church now wants you to leave. And the reason is you're just preaching the gospel. Don't think that if you preach the gospel, the world's going to love you. The same world that hated Jesus is going to hate you. You can get in trouble for preaching the gospel. Sometimes your closest associates, the people that you take counsel with in the house of God, will turn against you. Listen, you'd better trust God when friends forsake you. Now, the question is, can you trust God when you're forsaken by friends? Did you know that even Job's wife turned against him? In Job chapter 2, verses 9 and 10, "Then said his wife unto him, Dost thou still retain thine integrity? Curse God and die. But he said unto her, Thou speakest as one of the foolish women speaketh. What? Shall we receive good at the hand of God? And shall we not receive evil?" In all this, Job did not sin with his lips. His wife comes in there. Old Job is suffering. He's sitting on the ash heap. She comes in, she says, "Look at you. Look what God has done to you. Job, why don't you just curse God and die?" Now, this is his wife. You know what he says to her? He says, "Woman, are you crazy?" That's really what I say. He said, "You're speaking one of the foolish women. Woman, are you crazy? I don't understand this. But I tell you one thing, I am trusting God and I will not deny." When she said, "Curse God and die," do you know what she was doing? She was doing the work of the devil. That's exactly what the devil said that Job would do. Now the question is this. When everybody else turns their back on you, when nobody understands, when friends forsake you, not only are you suffering, but you may be suffering alone. Can you trust God? If you can, you shut the devil's mouth. If you can, you shut the devil's mouth. If you will say, though he slay me, yet will I trust him. Now here's the third question. First question, can you trust God when you're submerged in suffering? Second question, can you trust God when you're forsaken by friends? Third question is perhaps even harder. Can you trust God when you are dismayed by darkness? When you are dismayed by darkness. Now remember, you understand why all of this was happening. I mean, you've read the first chapter of the book of Job, and you understand there's a contest here, and Satan has slandered the character of God, and Satan has slandered the character of Job. And you understand that God is allowing Job to be tested, not to show that Job would fall, but to show that Job would not. You understand that. But Job didn't understand that. Job had not read the book of Job. He did not understand all of this. He is in absolute darkness. He hasn't got a clue as to what is happening to him. What on earth is going on? He is in darkness. Look, if you will, in chapter 23 of Job, verses 1 through 5. Then Job answered and said, "Even today is my complaint bitter. My stroke is heavier than my groaning." He said, I'm not even groaning compared to the way I feel. "Oh, that I knew where I might find him, that I might come even to his seat," and the word seat means throne here. "I would order my cause before him and fill my mouth with arguments. I would know the words which he would answer me and understand what he would say to me." What Job is saying, God, I'd like to talk to you. I've got some questions for you. They are welling up within me. God, you owe me some answers. What is going on? Look in chapter 23, verses 8 and 9. Job says, "Behold, I go forward, but he's not there, and backward, but I cannot perceive him. On the left hand, where he doth work, but I cannot behold him. He hideth himself on the right hand, I can't see him." Here's old Job. I mean, in the darkest of suffering. Maybe God's over here. No, he's not over here. Maybe he's back here. No, he's not over here. Maybe he's over here. No, he's not there. Maybe he's over here. God, where are you? Where are you, God? I don't understand. God, what is going on? I sure would like to talk to you, God. I want to know. Tell me why. As a pastor, I've been asked that question so many times. Why, Pastor? Why? Why? And I can't answer the question why, because why is God's question. How is our question? How are we going to react? God doesn't tell us the whys. You're going to find that many of God's saints have gone into darkness. I mean deep darkness. And they've not known why. Turn to Isaiah 50. Turn to it. If you're in darkness right now, if you're saying, God, you owe me some answers, turn to Isaiah chapter 50. Isaiah asks a great question here in Isaiah chapter 50, verses 10 and 11. Who is among you that feareth the Lord? Well, that's good, isn't it? To fear God, yes. And obeyeth the voice of his servant. That's good, isn't it? To obey God. But now watch the next thing, that walketh in darkness. Wait a minute, that doesn't seem to fit. A person who fears God and obeys God, and yet he's walking in darkness and hath no light, not even a little. Well, what does God say to do? Let him trust in the name of the Lord and stay upon his God. You know what it means to lean upon God? A stay is a staff. His rod and his staff is talking about leaning upon God. What do you do when you're in darkness? Look in verse 11. Behold, ye that kindle a fire, that compass yourselves about with sparks. Walk in the light of the fire and in the sparks that ye have kindled, This shall you have in mine hand, you shall lie down in sorrow. What's he saying? When you're in darkness, don't light your own fire. Don't light your own fire. You can be serving God, fearing God, obeying God, and darkness can come. Now what is darkness? Darkness is merely the absence of light. The only way there can be darkness is for the light to be withdrawn. Who is the light? God. God is the light. And so sometimes God may just back off and leave his servant in darkness. If you will read biographies of great Christians, almost all of them will talk about something they call the dark night of the soul. I mean, they're serving God, they're loving God, and then things come, perplexities, they can't understand. Habakkuk is one of these. Read the book of Habakkuk. Habakkuk saw things that he just couldn't understand. He said, God, how can you do this? Why are you doing this, God? I just don't understand. John the Baptist, he's the one who said, behold, the Lamb of God that taketh away the sin of the world. He's the one of whom Jesus said, not a greater was born of woman than John the Baptist. He was a prophet and more than a prophet. But John the Baptist got into such darkness, he sent his servants and said, you go ask that man Jesus, is he really the Messiah, or should we look for somebody else? That's John. I mean, in darkness. The Apostle Paul, the great Apostle Paul, said on one occasion, we are perplexed. But thank God he said, but not in despair. But not in despair. There's going to come a time when all your theology will go upside down. There's going to come a time when you won't understand where God is. You're going to be in such darkness you won't see your hand in front of your face. Do you know what you do then? Isaiah says, just stay upon your God. Trust Him. Trust Him. Though He slay me, yet will I trust Him. Can you trust God when you're submerged in sorrow? Can you trust God when you're forsaken by friends? Can you trust God when you are dismayed by darkness and you don't even know what's happening? Well, if you can, you'll shut the devil's mouth. Let me just draw this to a conclusion. God finally does answer Job. At least he speaks to Job, but he doesn't answer one of Job's questions. Go to chapter 38 and look at it. He's going to teach Job three things. First of all, he's going to teach Job about his own sovereignty. Chapter 38, verses 1 through 7. Then the Lord answered Job out of the whirlwind and said, who is this that darkeneth counsel by words without knowledge? Job, you're just talking. You don't even know what you're saying. Gird up now thy loins like a man, for I will demand of thee, and answer thou me. Where wast thou when I laid the foundations of the earth? Declare if thou hast understanding. Who hath laid the measures thereof, if thou knowest? And who hath stretched the line upon it? Whereupon are the foundations thereof fastened? Or who laid the cornerstone thereof, when the morning stars sang together and all the sons of God shouted for joy? Job, sit down. I want to ask you some questions, son. Job, were you here when I made everything? Job, when I created this universe, when I flung this world out into space, when I fashioned it all, were you there? Do you understand, Job? Well, friend, the scientists today with their Hubble telescope are still trying to figure out the same thing, and they've not figured it out, and Job has not figured it out, and you won't figure it out, and there's some things that God knows when nobody else knows. Isn't that true? And what God is saying to Job, Job, when I did all this, did I ask your advice? Were you my instructor? He's saying to Job, look, Job, I have a right to do as I wish. And in your trouble, you better learn the sovereignty of God. Something else he learned the sufficiency of God. Finally, when he sees God in a new light, Job chapter 42, verses 5 and 6, he says this, a great statement in the book of Job, I have heard of thee by the hearing of the ear, but now mine eye seeth thee. What does he mean by that? He said, listen, I've gone from mere theology to a personal relationship through this trouble. The time when God will be the nearest and the dearest and the most precious to you is when you're submerged in suffering, forsaken by friends, and dismayed by darkness. God alone is not only necessary, but at that time, God will be enough. And then finally, he learned the sympathy of God. The book ends this way, Job 42, verses 10 through 13. And the Lord turned the captivity of Job when he prayed for his friends. And God will turn your captivity too, friend. And the Lord gave to Job twice as much as he had before. Then came unto him all his brethren and all his sisters and all that had been his acquaintance before, and did eat bread with him in his house. And they bemoaned him and comforted him over all the evil that the Lord had brought upon him. Every man also gave him a piece of money, and every one an earring of gold. So the Lord blessed the latter end of Job more than his beginning, for he had 14,000 sheep, that's twice as many, 6,000 camels, that's twice as many, and 1,000 yoke of oxen, that's twice as many, 1,000 she-asses, that's twice as many. But watch this, he had also 7 sons and 3 daughters. Now wait a minute, how come he didn't give him 14 sons and 6 daughters? He's got twice as much of everything else. I'll tell you why. He never lost his sons and daughters. They just went to heaven. I've got a little boy in heaven. I haven't lost him. I know where he is. Somebody talked to the late, great Vance Havner and said, I'm sorry that you lost your wife. He said, I haven't lost her. I know where she is. Death can hide, but it cannot divide. They are but on Christ's other side. They with him and he with us. That's what it's all about, folks. Friend, listen to me. Man that is born of woman is full of trouble. Thank God for his blessings. He blessed Job. God takes pleasure in the prosperity of his servants. But you'd better get the faith of old Job and say, though he slay me, yet will I trust him, okay? There's a song. I love the song, when answers aren't enough, there's Jesus. There's Jesus. Sooner or later, you're going to have the faith of Job. You're going to say, the Lord gave and the Lord hath taken away. Blessed be the name of the Lord. We're the ones who have the answer in the Lord Jesus Christ. Amen. Father God, I pray that you'll give us the faith of old Job, and you'll teach us, Lord, to trust you in our troubles.
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0: Back to Genesis with Dr. John Morris, scientist and creation researcher with the Institute for Creation Research. Dr. Morris, any new dinosaur extinction theories?
1: Of course, Chris. There's always a new theory. Here's a new one. We all know that methane gas can be deadly at high concentrations. Methane gas is found in gases exuding from deep inside the Earth, and it's proposed that a huge methane belch of gas came up from the Earth's mantle, spread out over the land, and killed off all the dinosaurs. Well, that's convenient. That's the kind of theory you can't prove one way or the other. But here's something else to think about. The dead dinosaurs are all found in water-deposited strata. They're not just laying on the surface of the ground having been poisoned by methane gas. They were buried by water. I think it's the Great Flood of Noah's day. That flood may have included a lot of methane, but it was primarily a water flood. That's the evidence we have. It all goes back to Genesis.
0: Thank you, Dr. John. This is Chris O'Brien. Thanks for tuning in.
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1: I had a great childhood on Long Island until we moved to Queens when I was 14, and I started hanging around with the street kids. Students menaced each other and beat up teachers. The school bus was a war zone of survival, so I cut classes. When I got a job at a small grocery store, I cheated the owner. Nothing satisfied the longing inside me. Not drugs, not rock music, nothing. When I was 16, my dad suffered a heart attack. Then my beloved grandfather died, my first encounter with death. When my brother crashed his car while drunk, Mom descended into gloom. Then some of Mom's old friends popped into our lives bearing a Bible and talking about Jesus. I listened, and I knew our family was lost. A week later, the friends returned, but I was on a date. When I came home, Mom was full of joy, born again. She told me to read the Bible, and I did. I saw that Jesus Christ had died for my sins and only He could reconcile me to God. I prayed for salvation and was saved. We began going to a Bible teaching church and the Sunday school teacher mentored me. Life had purpose. I graduated from high school but was totally unprepared. I went to Bible college where I flunked out and begged for readmittance. Then I applied myself and passed. I fell in love with a seminary student and we married. We were urban missionaries in New York City for many years, and I am still a pastor's wife. Jesus gave my life meaning and purpose. I'm Holly, and I know if the Son therefore shall make you free, ye shall be free indeed.
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0: God doesn't grade on the curve. God doesn't just give A for effort. And God will not overlook sin. Put it down big, plain, and straight. God will not overlook sin. You know, there are people who say, well, God's too good to punish sin. You've got it backward. God is too good not to punish sin. If you had to go through all the lectionaries and dictionaries of the world to get a word that would describe God and put it in one word, of course, that would be impossible. But if you had to choose one word above all other words, it would be the word holy. Holy means that God never has, God never can, God never will overlook sin. All sin must be punished. If God overlooked sin, God would topple from His throne of holiness. God would cease to be a righteous God. Put in your margin Romans chapter 3, verse 23, for all have sinned and come short of the glory of God.
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0: Read God's Word. This is Ken Ham on a mission to call the church back to the authority of God's Word. Who decides right and wrong in your family? I hope your response was God's Word. The Bible is the only true authoritative word or morality, and parents must emphasize God's Word when discipling their children. But it's more than just giving a nod to the Bible. In our time, the authority of God's Word is constantly under attack. So we must teach our children how to stand on the authority of God's Word in all areas. And this week, we're going to look at how to do that. The first step is simple. Read God's Word together. Know what it says by setting aside time to read, study, and memorize the Bible together as a family.
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0: 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We're to do to others what we'd want them to do to us.
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0: 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Failing to respect such signs can lead to a trespassing charge. We've seen that happen. 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

0: September 28th, The Right Voice. Have you ever participated in a team building exercise? Maybe at summer camp or a business retreat? One such game requires people to work their way through an obstacle course, blindfolded, while their partners shout instructions to them from the other end of the course. Now, the trick for the person blindfolded is to distinguish their partner's voice from the many others. If you follow the wrong voice, though it sounds helpful, you'll hit one problem after another. Today, we'll meet Herb Wilson, a man who kept reaching for the wrong helpline, following the wrong voice, and the challenges of his life grew greater and greater. He's here to share with us his true story on this Unshackled Daily Devotional.
1: I grew up hungry for love and acceptance. All we did on the farm in Alabama was work, so I quit school in the 11th grade to join the Air Force. I drank with the others just to be accepted. When I got out 4 years later, I drank even harder. Drinking ruined my first marriage. My parents tried to talk to me about the Lord, but I didn't listen. My second marriage was ruined by jealousy. The year of my second divorce, Mom died of cancer. I became very depressed and withdrew further into myself. I lived on antidepressants, but managed to work. Things got even worse. My 16-year-old son was using drugs, and he rebelled and walked out. I lost the sight in one eye and decided to commit suicide. About that time, I met Paula through a friend at work. She loved God, and when I told her my troubles, she began reading the Bible to me. I fell in love with her and wanted to marry, but she wouldn't, so once again, I tried suicide. I drank 2 bottles of whiskey, which tore a hole in my stomach, and I nearly bled to death. Afraid of going to hell, I prayed to receive Christ in that hospital room, and Jesus washed my guilty heart clean. I lost the sight in my other eye, but God restored enough vision in the first eye that I can get around. I'm Herb Wilson, and yes, Paula and I were married. Today, we rejoice in the love of Christ every day.
0: Psalm chapter 121, verses 1 and 2 say, I will lift up mine eyes unto the hills, from whence cometh my help. My help cometh from the Lord, which made heaven and earth. Friend, there are many things that call to us, but are these our true source of help? In Herb's case, he saw Paula as his savior, another misdirect like all the others he had reached for. It was only after he trusted Jesus alone as his savior that he could then enjoy a healthy relationship with Paula. But he had to hear the one true voice that had been calling him all along. How about you, friend? Are you following his voice today? Unshackled, the longest-running audio drama in history, airs on over 3,000 radio stations worldwide. 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
1: American Family News, I'm Mr. Pugh. This week, the White House is making artificial intelligence a top priority, hosting some of the biggest names in tech as the debate over how to regulate it intensifies. Some tech leaders have warned that AI could become too powerful too quickly. The president says he worries that regulating it now will give China the upper hand.
2: I'm for let's go and let's win. You know, we're about a year, maybe a year and a half up on China. There is nobody in third place. I mean, it's just us and China. We're leading by quite a bit. I think if you, as they say, open it up to China, you give up the lead.
1: But Microsoft co-founder Bill Gates says regulation is badly needed if the public is to be protected.
3: You have people who are saying, well, let's just go full speed ahead. It's completely irresponsible not to require every AI to have these safeguards and monitoring capabilities.
1: President Trump says the U.S. and Iran could be headed back to the negotiating table this week, despite rejecting Tehran's proposal to reopen the Strait of Hormuz. But Iran's foreign minister says Iran is fully prepared to resume fighting.
4: We trust ourselves. We are ready for diplomacy. We are ready for war at the same time. They had tested us in both cases. They tested us in their aggression twice, and they are welcome if they want to test us once again.
1: New reaction to the speech that Israeli Prime Minister Benjamin Netanyahu gave at the United Nations. AFN caught up with former Representative Michelle Bachmann at this year's Pray Vote Stand Summit.
5: I thought it was a tour de force. He was a boss throughout the entire speech. He knew exactly what was going to happen, that a huge contingent of the Muslim community was going to walk out. They did. There's 57 Muslim nations, and so they walked out like big babies, stomping out. And also bright European nations left too. But that's because they are standing on their moral arrogance, if you will, stating the lie that Israel committed genocide in Gaza.
1: As geopolitical tensions grip the Middle East, the nation of Israel took center stage this week at the annual Pray Vote Stand Summit in Leesburg, Virginia. Chris Woodward was there.
6: Faith leaders and conservative figures gathered to discuss biblical perspectives on the region, warning that American political support is facing a critical crossroads. Pastor Gary Hamrick of Cornerstone Chapel, the site of this year's Pray Vote Stand Summit.
7: You know, Genesis 15, when God gave the title deed to the Jewish people, it specifically says from the River Nile to the Euphrates. So whenever people say the West Bank, it's really Judea and Samaria. It was part of the original land deed that God gave to the Jewish people.
6: Hamrick also pushed back against theological arguments that God has abandoned the Jewish covenant, asserting that biblical prophecy remains unbroken. Tony Perkins, president of Family Research Council.
8: In biblical prophecy, we don't see America, Israel stands alone. And a few years ago, that would have just been unthinkable because the support for Israel was a bipartisan issue. But since October the 7th, I can see that we are one election away from turning our back on Israel.
6: That sentiment was echoed by former Representative Michelle Bachmann, who called the recent political shift away from bipartisan backing the biggest shock of her life, before leading the room in prayer for the region.
9: We pray for the peace of Jerusalem. We pray for the Jewish state. We pray for the Jewish people that their Messiah would be known to them.
6: I'm Chris Woodward.
1: Pennsylvania Senator John Fetterman was asked why he wouldn't become an independent and seemed to forget which party he belongs to.
10: Why not become an independent?
11: Because I'm a lifelong Republican.
12: Democrat.
11: That's
13: a moment right there. That's clippable, ladies and gentlemen.
11: That's going to break through. That'll get clipped. Yeah, I'm a lifelong Democrat.
1: And crude oil prices are rising again. Benchmark U.S. crude, $95.56 a barrel. And Brent crude rose 3.7% to $108.21 a barrel. 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
0: The morning is underway, and we have a full day of Christian programming ahead. Up next, it's Through the Bible with Dr. J. Vernon McGee. 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

0: Welcome to Through the Bible. Today we get a crash course in the law, covering everything from justice to daily life. The ancient commandments found in Exodus still shape the world that we live in today. And as the Bible bus rolls through the whole Word of God, we're in chapters 22 and 23, where we're going to discover that God clearly defined right and wrong when He gave the basic social laws for civilized society. So while you hop aboard the Bible bus and find your seat, we got a quick minute to hear from those on the Bible bus with us. First, here's a voicemail from Rich.
1: My name is Rich, and I live in Nevada County, California. I discovered ttb.org through a different app, actually the Bible app, where I was doing the Bible study on the book of Revelation, and that Bible study was based on the teachings of J. Vernon McGee. And as a result of that, I fell in love with his style of teaching. I've been a Christian most of my life. I accepted Christ when I was a young child, but Dr. McGee has really added a lot of depth to my study, and I really enjoy it. So I just wanted to thank you for doing that. I listen on the app. If possible, I'd like to get some bookmarks and some bus passes, as I've told many of my friends about the doctor, and it would be nice to have the bus passes that I could just give to them. And it would also be good to have a bookmark so that I would know ahead of time what sections of the Bible are going to be studied and could read and study ahead of time. So thank you very much for your mission, and I will be a faithful supporter.
0: Thanks, Rich. I'm sure that our team has already sent you that bookmark and the Bible bus passes. Good job on asking for both. But if anyone else would like them, just call 1-800-65-BIBLE, by the way. The bookmark reading schedule can also be found in our app or online at ttb.org. And here's one last thought from a listener named Jennifer, who joins us by app and says, I love TTB. It has deepened my knowledge and understanding of Scripture so much over the years and encourages me to go even deeper into the Word on my own. God's Word is an unending treasure trove of life and peace. I'm so grateful for this ministry and Dr. McGee's teaching and for all who serve to get it to the whole world. Well, it's great to hear from you, Jennifer. I'm so glad that you're aboard with us. And we'd love to hear from you too, by the way. Would you tell us who you've invited to study God's Word with you? Or maybe you could point to one stop on the Bible bus that changed your walk with God. 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Send a note through our app or email us at BibleBus@ttb.org or write to Box 7100. Pasadena, California, 91109, or in Canada, Box 25325, London, Ontario, N6C6B1. You can also call and leave a message anytime at 1-800-65-BIBLE. Let's pray as we begin our study. Heavenly Father, would you let us see your rules and regulations, that they're not meant to restrict our freedom, but to provide the way for us to live freely in you? We pray this in Jesus' name. Amen. Here's Dr. J. Vernon McGee with our study of Exodus 22 on Through the Bible.

which was part of the Mosaic system, and then the service of it in the book of Leviticus. Now, certain basic social laws are put down here, and these laws are basic for any kind of what we would call a civilized society. There are those that raise the question about what's right and what's wrong. Well, today, what is right and what's wrong is relative. There's no question about that. A college professor was discussing this with me. He claims to be an atheist, and he said that the right and wrong's relative. It's what you think is right. What I might think is right would be something else, and that's true. And he said, then what do you base your dogmatic conclusions? I said, well, I base them on the Word of God. I said, now, very candidly, my nature's like your nature, and I'd like to give in certain places, and I'd like to let down the bars here and there, but I said there is a standard. And the very interesting thing is that this standard has produced a society in which there has been a measure of law and of justice in the world. And these things are basic to that type of thing. And it gets down and just deals with everyday living, right down with the nitty-gritty, right where we live today, where we live and move and have our being. And it, frankly, is very boresome in a way just to read through. It's like almost reading through a law book. And the very interesting thing, our laws are based largely upon this. I'm very happy that the Word of God says, thou shalt not kill. It protects me and my family. It's a law that's been put down. And I'm happy that it says, thou shalt not steal, because it protects what little property that I've got. And these things, you see, are basic to any kind of an ordered society. Now, I'm reading, and I'll not read everything through here, but there are certain things we'll lift out. Back in 21, we dealt with the person, that there were injuries to the person, laws for the protection of the person. Now you have here the protection of property. I begin reading at verse 1 of Exodus 22. If a man shall steal an ox or a sheep and kill it or sell it, he shall restore 5 oxen for an ox and 4 sheep for a sheep. Now don't ask me why 5 oxen should be restored for an ox or 4 sheep for a sheep, because I don't know, other than I would say that the sheep would be more valuable, actually, than the oxen would be. And this we see working itself out. You remember Zacchaeus said that if he'd taken anything from any man by false accusation, he would restore him 4-fold. Why did he say that? Well, he was referring back, you see, to the Mosaic law. Now, our law today would say that a man would be given damages if someone destroys your property. It could be an automobile or something else. Well, they don't have to give you 5 automobiles or 4 automobiles if they'd steal yours or destroy yours. But we just ask that they restore the same one or restore that of equal value. But you see, this was a great protection that was put down. And I'm of the opinion it would be better had we made it like the Word of God is. The very interesting thing is that the Word of God seems to hit the nail on the head when we are dealing with human nature, whether it's back 4,000 B.C. or 2,000 A.D. Human nature's always the same, and God's always the same, and He deals with man on this kind of a basis. Now, verse 2, if a thief be found breaking up and be smitten that he die, there shall no blood be shed for him. That's self-protection. I heard of the ridiculous thing that took place some time ago in this land, and I can't put my finger on it, and I didn't read about it. I hear about it on the news. But I was told that a thief was breaking into a man's place, and the man who lived there shot the thief, and the thief sued him for several thousand dollars damages, and the thief won the judgment because the man shouldn't have shot him, according to some asinine judge that we have today on the bench. And as a result, why, this poor man had to sell his property. Now, that meant that you cannot protect

0: property. That is, you'd not be safe in your own home. Well, God protected the man's property, protected his home. That if a man is breaking in and it's necessary to kill the man, I wouldn't want to shoot a man breaking in unless it was absolutely necessary. But I think a man's justified to protect his property, his home, and his loved ones. And as a result, why, there should be no judgment against that man at all. You see, these are basic principles, and it gives you law and order. Had the social legislation been followed that's given way back here in the book of Exodus, we wouldn't have the social problems that we're having on the streets and in the cities of the United States today, friends. You see, we have judges today who have been to Harvard Law School and affected by liberalism, and very candidly, we argue about whether a man has the ability to serve on the Supreme Court. Yet, if a man's dishonest, we don't seem to raise any question about whether he can serve or not. But all the way through, the entire legal system is shot through with men today who are dealing with a legal system that was actually based on the Word of God, and they don't know how to handle it because they're so far from it themselves, and their entire background is such that they're not able to interpret it. And may I just add this word? The Constitution of the United States was written by men. They were not Christian, all of them. Very few of them were. They were deists for the most time. But they had a certain respect for the Word of God. And I've heard a man recently say that Thomas Jefferson ridiculed the Bible. No, he didn't. The quotations of Thomas Jefferson were that he had great respect for the Word of God. But the important thing is he didn't believe it. He didn't follow it. The moral teachings that Thomas Jefferson wrote actually take the story of Jesus, but they leave out the miraculous altogether. But the important thing is this legal system just happened to be basic to our system in this country. And now we have men who do not have that background, and we're in trouble today. And I mean deep trouble. And our entire system is being changed on that kind of a basis. That's the reason this is so important through here. Now let me keep reading, and I must just lift out certain things. It says, if the sun be risen upon him, there shall be blood shed for him. For he should make full restitution. If he have nothing, then he shall be sold for his theft. In other words, if a man steals, he has to make up that which he's stolen, even to the place of selling him as a slave. Verse 5, if a man shall cause a field or vineyard to be eaten, and shall put in his beast, and shall feed in another man's field, of the best of his own field and the best of his own vineyard, shall he make restitution. In other words, if a man has a cow or a sheep, and they break through into another man's field, then he's to make restitution. And if fire break out and catch in thorns, so that the stacks of corn or the standing corn of the field be consumed therewith, he that kindled the fire shall surely make restitution. You see how practical this is, friends? And actually how right it is, by the way. This is God putting down certain great basic principles for the weal and welfare of mankind here on this earth. And he's giving it. This is the Mosaic system given to his people, and they were to be an example to the nations of the world. And then if you read on, you find many of these laws. Now, I'm not wanting to lift out all of them. I'm trying to let us see a great principle here. And it's very important, I think, to see that. Now, I drop down to verse 16, and this is actually crimes against persons. Verse 16, if a man entice a maid that is not betrothed and lie with her, he shall surely endow her to be his wife. In other words, if a man rape a girl, he's forced to marry her. That's the way we put it today. At least it was formally. It's not quite like that today. But suppose if a father utterly refused to give her unto him, he shall pay money according to the dowry of virgins. In other words, he shall pay a penalty for what is done. thou shalt not suffer a witch to live. Now, I'll be coming back to that when we get to Deuteronomy. And I can only make this suggestion that today we are seeing a resurgence of Satan worship and of the supernatural that is appearing again in the world. And it's potent, friends. There's no question about that. And this is connected with it. Don't think this is superstition. We're not back in New England in colonial days now. We're in the 20th century, and we're seeing this appear today, and it happens to be a reality. I'll be dealing with that when we get over in the 18th chapter of Deuteronomy. Now, whoso lieth with a beast shall surely be put to death. And this shows how low man can go. He can sink down until he's as low as the beasts of the field. And this is an evidence of it. And God made a law. Why did he make a law? Well, because this was being done, friends. Verse 20, he that sacrificeth unto any god save unto the Lord only, he shall be utterly destroyed. Now, this was the severest penalty of all. And had it been followed to the very letter, why, we would have today a much better society than we have. I recognize this is harsh. But after all, when you've got a cancer or a tumor, you want to cut it out, friends, and you want to get rid of it. And this is what this happens to be. Now, it says here, verse 21, thou shalt neither vex a stranger nor oppress him, for ye were strangers in the land of Egypt. This is the good neighbor policy, you see. Ye shall not afflict any widow or fatherless child. Do you know what got rid of this child labor and where the child labor laws came from? Came from the Wesley revival, friends. The Word of God has been basic to all of these great movements that have brought blessing to mankind. And the fatherless child, where did orphans' homes start? Did they begin them in communist China or under Christian auspices? Verse 23, if thou afflict them in any wise and they cry at all unto me, I'll surely hear their cry. And I believe that God protects these that are helpless today. I tell you, there's a great day of judgment coming for those that have mistreated folk in conditions like this. And he says here, and my wrath shall wax hot, and I'll kill you with a sword, and your wives shall be widows, and your children fatherless. God's very severe when he's talking about law, friends. It's very severe here. Now he says, if thou lend money to any of my people that's poor by thee, thou shalt not be to him as a usurer, neither shalt thou lay upon him usury. In other words, excessive interest. You don't take advantage of him. And yet we find that as taken place today. Now, these are some of the laws, and all of this is together. It says over in chapter 23, thou shalt not raise a false report. Put not thine hand with the wicked to be an unrighteous witness. Be careful what you say. And God had a law concerning that. Did you know that a gossip, friends, is as bad as a murderer in your midst, or a thief, or an adulterer? And yet today, the gossiper gets by. God had a law for this, you see. Thou shalt not follow a multitude to do evil. This would put you out of the marching business and protesting, friends. Thou shalt not follow a multitude to do evil. I was very much interested in meeting a very attractive young fella, and I asked him why he did all this, and he said because he was trying to find his identity. We got a lot of people trying to find out who they are, and it's too bad they lost their baby tag somewhere along the line. But he said that he wanted liberty and freedom and was protesting. Well, fine. I said to him, but how much liberty do you have? I asked him about his dress, and he said that was the expression of it. I said, well, they just happened to be about 10,000 of these folk dressed just like you are. Would you dare dress differently than they dress and run with them? Would they accept you? And he said, no. Well, I said, you don't have much freedom, do you? You got to dress like they dress. I said, you see, you don't have the liberty that you think you have. And I said that when they protest, you have to get in line and protest, don't you? He said, yes, he did. And I said, then you don't really have much freedom. Don't follow a multitude to do evil. Neither shalt thou speak in a cause to decline after many to wrest judgment. This is a very good law to read today. God is very much up to date, is he not? Neither shalt thou countenance a poor man in his cause. May I say to you that judgment should not be swayed toward the rich or toward the poor. Judgment and justice should be exercised. You know that the Romans depicted justice as being a woman. That is, it must be tender, but also blindfold, no respecter of persons, and a sword in one hand, which means that when the judgment is handed down, there'll be the execution of the penalty, but in the other hand of the scales, and it'll be fair. That's the thing that needs to be exercised today in our midst. Now God gives them again this law concerning the Sabbath day and the sabbatic year. Verse 10, 6 years thou shalt sow thy land, and thou shalt gather in the fruits thereof, but the seventh year thou shalt let it rest and lie still. Now we'll find out when they go into the land, God will go over this with him. We'll get that in the book of Leviticus, this matter of the Sabbath day, the sabbatic year, and the year of Jubilee. And I'll reserve until we get there to go into detail concerning this. This is very important, and you'll notice he gives it in a very brief way here at the beginning, but he'll go into detail concerning this later. Now he says in verse 14, three times thou shalt keep a feast unto me in the year. Thou shalt keep the feast of unleavened bread. Thou shalt eat unleavened bread 7 days, as I commanded thee in the time appointed of the month Abib. For in it thou camest out from Egypt, and none shall appear before me empty. And the feast of harvest, the first fruits of thy labors, which thou hast sown in the field, and the feast of ingathering, which is in the end of the year, when thou hast gathered in thy labors out of thy field. Three times in the year all thy male shall appear before the Lord. Now that'll be given to us again, friends, when we get over to the book of Numbers, and we'll find out that it was the Passover feast and the feast of Pentecost and the feast of Tabernacles that all the males had to go to Jerusalem. Now, before they get in the land, they're told certain laws that will guide them when they get in the land. Verse 20, behold, I send an angel before thee to keep thee in the way and to bring thee into the place which I have prepared. Beware of him and obey his voice. Provoke him not, for he will not pardon your transgressions, for my name is in him. There's always been the question of who is this angel, and I think many of you already know my interpretation. They all did drink the same spiritual drink, where they drank of that spiritual rock that followed them, and that rock was Christ. And then you'll notice, neither let us tempt Christ, as some of them also tempted and were destroyed of serpents. Neither murmur ye, as some of them also murmured and were destroyed of the destroyer. You see, it's the Lord Jesus that they were to obey. This is the one definitely here. Now, we're told that when they went into the land, that they would find there an enemy, and the land was filled with the Amorites, Hittites, Perizzites, Canaanites, Hivites, Jebusites, and Electrolites. And God says, I intend to put them out of the land, and it's because of their sin that God did that. Now, the Lord says to them, I will send my fear before thee, and I'll destroy all the people to whom thou shalt come, and I will make all thine enemies turn their backs unto thee. And God says that I intend to put you in that land. Now, he tells them very carefully here in verse 32, thou shalt make no covenant with them, nor with their gods. Now, you'll find out that was the great mistake of Joshua, of making a covenant with the Gibeonites that were in that land. He didn't think they were in that land, but they were. And he made a big mistake by not investigating more. And, of course, the reason they went into Babylonian captivity is because they went into idolatry and served other gods. Now, this brings us down now to chapter 24. You can see this is social legislation. God dealing with their everyday affairs of life. May God richly bless you, my beloved.
1: 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I'm Steve Schwetz, grateful for your company as together we travel the highways and byways of God's Word. Until next time.

Our story on the Bible Bus today is just one step in a five-year journey through the entire Word of God. Come along for the ride, and you'll study both the Old Testament and New Testament, discovering God's great redemption story. Is this your story too?

The psalmist said, "When I awake, I am still with thee." For the child of God, seeking the presence of the Lord is essential as each day begins. To help you in starting this day with God, we offer a brief devotional meditation from morning and evening, a collection from the pen of one of the greatest preachers of all time, Charles Haddon Spurgeon. This morning's text is found in Psalm 33 and verse 13. The Lord looketh from heaven. He beholdeth all the sons of men. Perhaps no figure of speech represents God in a more gracious light than when he is spoken of as stooping from his throne and coming down from heaven to attend to the wants and to behold the woes of mankind. We love him who, when Sodom and Gomorrah were full of iniquity, would not destroy those cities until he had made a personal visitation of them. We cannot help pouring out our heart in affection for our Lord, who inclines his ear from the highest glory and puts it to the lip of the dying sinner whose failing heart longs after reconciliation. How can we but love him when we know that he numbers the very hairs of our heads, marks our path, and orders our ways? Especially is this great truth brought near to our heart when we recollect how attentive he is, not merely to the temporal interests of his creatures, but to their spiritual concerns. Though leagues of distance lie between the finite creature and the infinite Creator, yet there are links uniting both. When a tear is wept by thee, think not that God doth not behold. For like as a father pitieth his children, so the Lord pitieth them that fear him. Thy sigh is able to move the heart of Jehovah. Thy whisper can incline his ear unto thee. Thy prayer can stay his hand. Thy faith can move his arm. Think not that God sits on high, taking no account of thee. Remember that however poor and needy thou art, yet the Lord thinketh upon thee. For the eyes of the Lord run to and fro throughout the whole earth, to show himself strong in the behalf of them whose heart is perfect towards him. Oh, then repeat the truth that never tires. No God is like the God my soul desires. He at whose voice heaven trembles, even he, great as he is, knows how to stoop to me. This meditation was taken from Morning and Evening by C.H. Spurgeon. 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

Acts 1:8. But ye shall receive power. After that, the Holy Ghost is come upon you. And ye shall be witnesses unto me, both in Jerusalem, and in all Judea, and in Samaria, and unto the uttermost part of the earth. This is Light for Your Path on Lighthouse Christian Radio.

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1: The geomagnetic field surrounding the Earth enables our compasses to be used as a means of navigation, but more importantly, it acts as a deflection shield for solar wind. Bursts of radiation from the sun have been known to knock out satellite communication and can be particularly destructive to living organisms. So without this protective shield, our planet would become like Mercury, constantly swept with a solar wind, making it barren, desolate, and void of life. Sometimes solar particles sneak past the geomagnetic field and enter the Earth's atmosphere, causing the colorful display known as the Northern and Southern Lights. The Bible tells us that Earth was created to be inhabited. Earth's geomagnetic fields are no coincidence. 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I'm David Reeves. Truly, the heavens declare the glory of God.
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4: The Bible tells us that at the beginning of the Israelite 430-year stay in Egypt, the Israelites were well respected for Joseph's sake. And later, when the Egyptian leadership forgot how Joseph saved Egypt, it began making their lives difficult. One of the most enlightening finds is a village that was once occupied during the Israelite stay in Egypt. Excavators at the city that was called the Village of the Place of Truth have found homes, letters, notes, court records, work diaries, and wills dating from this period. The village was home to those who built the royal tombs. And while there is no evidence that the Israelites ever lived in the village, what has been found has revealed much about the life in Egypt when Israel was there. We learn that Egypt had a tradition in which every citizen put in at least 1 year of service to the government. Those out of favor could be forced into years or even a lifetime of forced labor. However, it was considered an honor to work on the royal tombs, and it seems unlikely that the Israelites had much to do with them. The Bible tells us that the Israelites did, among other things, make bricks. That could include the very bricks that built the village of the Place of Truth. Finally, we learn that pigs were a stable among such workers, which certainly would be repugnant to the Israelites. Archaeologists have concluded that the biblical record of Israel's stay in Egypt has too many accurate details about Egypt to be nothing more than a legend.
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7: You know, we're facing a significant mental health crisis with our children and young adults. Elizabeth Fisher Good persuasively argues that we can be protecting our kids' mental health by protecting their sexual health. The stress, anxiety, and depression they exhibit is due to more than just a lack of personal connection. She warns our children are being targeted online like never before by those who only seek to use and abuse them. She explains predators pose as peers on their favorite social media apps or online gaming chat rooms, forming what feels like a real connection to our lonely and disconnected kids seeking affirmation and acceptance. She also explains the way these traffickers use established grooming techniques. They'll ask for innocent-sounding photos at first, pushing for more and more each time until suddenly our kids are now under the control of this person and feel they have no one to turn to for help. The statistics from the internet are overwhelming. The best estimates are that probably 500,000 predators are online every day. That suggests that about 1 in 9 children will receive an online sexual solicitation, and once predators have secured a sexual image of a child, they can digitally manipulate it. You know, one article from Psychology Today on the long-lasting consequences of child sexual abuse explains that it doesn't seem to matter whether the abuse is physical or virtual. The long-term impact is anxiety, depression, PTSD, personality disorders, and eating disorders. 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To protect their mental health, we must also protect their sexual health. I'm Kirby Anderson, and that's my point of view.
6: go deeper on topics like you just heard by visiting pointofview.net. 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
9: So many homes really are a swamp of discontent, and the mosquitoes of strife and arguments are breeding and constantly nagging at us. And we have people today, rather than getting to live, they're living to get. And we have the idea that in order to be happy, we have to have certain things. This is what destroys family contentment.
8: Welcome to Love Worth Finding. Pastor, teacher, and author Adrian Rogers said, somebody who is not content with what he has will not be content with what he would have. We all desire contentment for our families, but money can't buy it, and all the world certainly can't provide it. Contentment is something far deeper than that. True contentment, it turns out, doesn't begin with a bigger paycheck or a better situation. It begins with the fear of the Lord. Psalm 128 paints a beautiful picture of contentment. If you have your Bible, turn there now as Adrian Rogers shares more about cultivating contentment in the home.
9: So many homes really are a swamp of discontent, and the mosquitoes of strife and arguments are breeding and constantly nagging at us. And we have people today who are, rather than getting to live, they're living to get. And Madison Avenue has done a good job on us. Madison Avenue has given us a real case of the wants, and we have the idea that in order to be happy, we have to have certain things. Madison Avenue tells us, you deserve the best. You've got it coming to you. And if you get these things, then you'll be gloriously happy like all of the pretty faces on television. But you know, and I know that many families really, because of this, are financial time bombs getting ready to explode. Well, we have a picture of a contented family here in Psalm 128, and there are only six short verses. Let's read them all. Blessed is everyone that feareth the Lord, that walketh in His ways. For thou shalt eat the labor of thine hands. Happy shalt thou be, and it shall be well with thee. Thy wife shall be as a fruitful vine by the sides of thine house. Thy children like olive plants round about thy table. Behold, that thus shall the man be blessed that feareth the Lord. The Lord shall bless thee out of Zion. Thou shalt see the good of Jerusalem all the days of thy life. Yea, thou shalt see thy children's children, and peace upon Israel. Well, we're talking about contentment. What is contentment? May I give you a definition of contentment? Contentment, here it is an inner sufficiency that keeps us at peace in spite of outward circumstances. Now, actually, in the New Testament, the word contentment has the idea of being self-contained. You remember Paul said when he was in that Philippian jail, I've learned in whatsoever state I am, therewith to be content. The idea actually means I'm self-contained. I don't have to look at circumstances to find my peace. When the space shuttle goes up, they put everything on board that people are going to need because there's no 7-Eleven in the neighborhood up there. It is self-contained. It has everything on board. Now, a Christian, a person who has the Lord Jesus Christ in his or her heart, has that contentment, that self-containment. Now, let me say this about contentment, however. Contentment is not complacency. It is not being laid back. It is not being self-satisfied. Many of us need to get busy. There's so much room for improvement. There's so much more that we could be, should be. And contentment does not mean learning to do without possessions only. You can have possessions and be content. You can not have possessions and be content. You remember what the Apostle Paul said? I've learned in whatsoever state I am, therewith to be content. I've learned to abound, and there's nothing wrong with abounding. Friend, if you're abounding today, if you've got plenty, I'm so grateful for you. That's wonderful. But just be content with it. I've learned to abound. I've learned to abase.
10: But I've learned in whatsoever state I am, good or bad, rich or poor, I have learned to be content. Now, the Bible is not against your having things.

It doesn't take riches to learn contentment. We must learn contentment. Remember in that passage of Scripture in Philippians chapter 4, verse 11, Paul says, "For I have learned in whatsoever state I am therewith to be content." All right, may I give you three things that you need to learn if you'd have family contentment? Because, friend, listen to me now. If there's not contentment at home, you've got industrial strength problems. I mean, the devil had rather hurt you at home than anyplace else, because if you hurt at home, you just hurt all over. And if your home, as I say, is a swamp of discontent, you have got real problems. Number one, let's learn what destroys family contentment. The Bible says there in the Ten Commandments, "Thou shalt not covet thy neighbor's house. Thou shalt not covet thy neighbor's wife, nor his manservant, nor his maidservant, nor his ox, nor his ass, nor anything that is thy neighbor's." Now here in the Ten Commandments, the last of these ten is, "Thou shalt not covet." It's a very interesting commandment. Before I look at that for just a moment, let me say this, that the Ten Commandments were given primarily to the family. Did you know that? God gave the Ten Commandments and He said, "Now dads, teach these to your sons and grandsons that you'll have a happy family." And God gives all of these nine laws for living, and then God sums it up with the last one, "Thou shalt not covet." Now, why did God put that last? Because it sums up all of the others. All of the other commandments deal with actions, but this last one deals with attitude. All of the others deal with deeds, but this last one deals with desire. What's in your heart? Covetousness. What is covetousness? Well, we told you what contentment is. Covetousness is unlawful desire that comes out of discontent. Actually, this particular commandment deals with the heart. Now, let me tell you why covetousness is so bad. Now, number one, it's so deceiving. Covetousness is very deceptive. Francis Xavier, a great Roman Catholic theologian, said this. He said, "I have listened to thousands and thousands of confessions. Never one time have I ever heard anyone confess the sin of covetousness." It's interesting, isn't it? The Apostle Paul was a very righteous man. He lived a life of excellence before he got saved. He was doing well. One day, the Apostle Paul had the Ten Commandments out, and he was checking them off. "Thou shalt have no other gods before me." He said, "I don't do that." "Thou shalt not make any graven images." "I don't do that." "Thou shalt not take the name of the Lord thy God in vain." "I don't do that." "Honor your father and mother." "Yes, I do that." "Remember the Sabbath day to keep it holy." "Yes, sirree." "Don't steal." "I don't." "Don't kill." "I don't." "Don't commit adultery." "Never have." "Boy, what a good boy am I." He said, "I was just doing real good. I was doing super good." Till he said, "I got to the last commandment. And I read that one and it wiped me out." Listen to how he said in Romans 7, verse 7. "What shall we say then? Is the law sin? God forbid. I had not known sin but by the law." That is, the law is what peeled me back and showed me that I was a sinner. "For I had not known lust." Now, lust means unlawful desire. "Except the law had said, thou shalt not covet." Paul said, "I would have given myself an A till I got down to this last commandment. And it said, thou shalt not covet." I want to tell you something, folks. It is very debasing. It reveals how wicked our hearts are. Now, put it in your margin, Mark chapter 7, beginning in verse 21. Jesus is talking, and he's talking about your heart and my heart. And he says, "For from within, out of the heart of men, proceed evil thoughts." Now, these things come out of our heart. Now, listen. Evil thoughts, adulteries, fornications, murders, thefts. Pretty bad list, isn't it? And notice the next thing, covetousness. Notice the company that covetousness keeps. Let me read it again. "For out of the heart proceed evil thoughts, adulteries, fornication, murders, thefts, covetousness, wickedness, deceit, lasciviousness, and

0: Evil eye, blasphemy, pride, foolishness, all these evil things come from within and defile the man. Now, God just turns his x-ray into our hearts, and he says all of these things are in the human heart. They were born in our heart. If you ever eat an apple and find a wormhole, don't worry, there's no worm in the apple. The wormhole is not there for the worm to get in, but for the worm to get out. The worm was hatched in the blossom. The egg is there in the blossom, and the worm finds its inception there inside the apple and eats its way out. These things that come out of our heart, they were there, we were born with them. The Bible says we are by nature the children of wrath. Did you know little children are covetous? Prove it. Take any little child, put him in a room surrounded by 15 toys. He'd be playing with one. Let your neighbor come over to visit, put her little baby on the floor, and he'll go over and pick up one of those toys. And this kid will drop the one he's playing with and go over there and bop that kid and take that toy away from him. We are absolutely, by nature, covetous. I, me, mine, we want it for ourselves. And where does it come from? Jesus said in John 8, verse 44, you are of your father the devil, and the lust of your father ye will do. How did Satan become Satan? He coveted the place that God had. He said, I want to be like the Most High. I want the throne of God. I will exalt my throne above the stars of God. How did he encourage Eve to sin? Through covetousness. Take that which was not hers. She's surrounded in a garden, a beautiful garden, but there's one piece of fruit that she didn't have. And he said, you go ahead and take this. I was reading an article about some MBA students at prestigious Duke University. And they asked these students, in order that they might teach them more, these MBA students going into business, what do you want to learn? How do you want us to teach you? Let me just quote from the article. For several years, MBA students at Duke University's Fuqua School of Business were asked to write a personal strategic plan. The question posed to them was, what do you want to be when you grow up? With few exceptions, they wanted three things: money, power, and things. Very big things, including vacation homes, expensive foreign automobiles, yachts, and even airplanes. They were primarily concerned with their careers and the growth of their financial portfolios. Their personal plans contained little room for family, intellectual development, spiritual growth, social responsibility, or more effective management. Their mandate to the faculty was, teach me how to be a money-making machine. Give me only the facts, tools, and techniques to ensure my instantaneous financial success. Well, I can promise you one thing. If they got that instantaneous financial success, they would not be satisfied. The Bible says, he that loveth silver shall not be satisfied with silver. Listen to me and don't forget this. A discontented man is never rich, and a contented man is always rich. A discontented man, I don't care how much he has, he's never rich. A contented man is always rich, and somebody who is not content with what he has will not be content with what he would have, and to whom little is not enough, nothing is enough. Covetousness is wrong. Now, I'm not saying that it is wrong to have godly ambition. I'm not saying it's wrong to have things. But covetousness is so deceptive, it is so debasing, and friend, it is so destructive. Now, this verse I really would like for you to turn to, 1 Timothy chapter 6. Classic passage on family contentment. 1 Timothy chapter 6. And let's begin to read in verse 6. But godliness with contentment is great gain. That's really the bottom line of all that I have to say today. For we brought nothing into this world, and it is certain we can carry nothing out. Somebody said, you never saw a hearse with a U-Haul behind it. And having food and raiment, that's just something to eat and something to wear, let us therewith be content. That's all you have to have. That's all you have to have. You can't go around naked and you got to eat. Jesus didn't even have, he said, foxes have holes and birds have nests. I don't have a place to lay my head. But he wasn't discontent. Having food and clothing, let us therewith be content. But now watch this, verse 9. But they that will be rich fall into temptation and a snare, and many foolish and hurtful lusts, which drown men in destruction and perdition. For the love of money is the root of all evil, which while some coveted after, there's our word, they have erred from the faith and pierced themselves through with many sorrows. Now that doesn't say that they that are rich. The Bible is not against riches. Abraham was rich, David was rich, Solomon was rich, Joseph of Arimathea was rich. But it says they that will be rich. What does that mean? It means that is their dogged determination, just like these students at Duke. That is what I want. I have set my course to be rich. When you do that, you're living on dangerous ground. Ever so often, a man speaking in a university or high school will give a baccalaureate speech or whatever, and he'll give this advice, trying to get the kids to be ambitious. And he'll say something like this. Now, young people, make all the money you can just so you make it honestly. That sounds like good advice. That's terrible advice. Why? Because nobody has a right to make all the money he can. Because if you're making all the money you can, you're going to be making money when you ought to be doing something else. You're going to be making money when you ought to be spending time with your wife and family. You're going to be making money when you ought to be sleeping. You're going to be making money when you ought to be soul winning. You're going to be making money when you ought to be worshiping. There are a lot of people who are making all the money that they can. And when they're making all the money that they can, what are they doing? They're putting things first. And when you put things first, you know what that is? It's idolatry. Anything you love more, serve more, desire more, fear more, value more than God is an idol. Now, folks, when you are guilty of idolatry, you are guilty of something terrible. Listen, Jesus said in Luke chapter 16 and verse 13, no servant can serve two masters. Well, that's strong. No servant can serve two masters, for either he will hate the one and love the other, or else he will hold to the one and despise the other. And if you're wondering what two masters he's talking about, he said, you cannot serve God and mammon. Mammon's just another word for things. And then Jesus said in Matthew chapter 6 and verse 33, seek ye first the kingdom of God and his righteousness, and all these things shall be added unto you. God will not work in second place. When you put God in second place, that is idolatry, and that's the reason the Bible calls covetousness idolatry. We have, in God we trust on our money, but we have me first written in our hearts. Let me give you a verse that proves beyond a shadow of any doubt that covetousness is idolatry. Colossians 3 verse 5, mortify, that means put to death, therefore your members which are upon the earth, fornication, uncleanness, inordinate affection, evil concupiscence, and covetousness, which is idolatry. Now remember, covetousness is a very deceitful thing. Many of us would not say that we're covetous, but covetousness, according to Paul here in this passage to Timothy, is like an octopus. It just wraps its tentacles around you and drags you down. Many people get their identification by what they own, what they possess. A psychiatrist asked this question one time, if I am what I possess and I lose those things, then what am I? What am I? If I am what I possess and if I lose those things, then what am I? Who am I then? I heard about a man who loved gold. I mean, he just loved it. He had an inordinate affection for gold. Finally, he got a lot of gold, and he loved it. And so he put down a golden-colored carpet, painted the walls parchment color, got yellow drapes, got a gold-covered bedspread, even bought him some yellow pajamas, everything. He just loved gold. Everything was gold all around. But then he got sick. He came down with, would you believe, yellow jaundice. You know what yellow jaundice is? Turns you yellow. And there he was up in his bedroom. His wife called the doctor and said, doctor, he's upstairs. The doctor went up to examine him, came back down with a bewildered look. His wife said, well, how is he? He said, I don't know. I couldn't find him. People who get lost in these things can't find themselves. Now, folks, this is what destroys family contentment. And that is covetousness, unlawful desire. Not wrong to have things. but unlawful desire, a spirit of dissatisfaction. Number two, let's think about what defines family contentment. We've talked about what destroys it. What defines family contentment? Well, look in Psalm 128. There are three things. Number one, faith for the family. Faith for the family. Look in verse 1. Blessed is everyone that feareth the Lord, that walketh in His ways. The secret of satisfaction, of true contentment, is God Himself. To tell the man on the street that the fear of the Lord is the beginning of wisdom and the secret of satisfaction, he would laugh at you. That's the last thing he would believe would give him satisfaction. But let me give you some verses and jot them down because, hey, folks, these are great for your children, family worship. These are great for you to put on your refrigerator door. Hebrews chapter 13, verse 5. Now, remember, we're talking about contentment. Listen to this. Let your conversation be without covetousness. This is Hebrews 13, 5. The word conversation literally means behavior. Let your behavior be without covetousness and be content. Listen, be content with such things as ye have, for He hath said, that's God now, I will never leave thee nor forsake thee. All right, I'm telling you, the first secret of family contentment is God Himself. The psalmist said in Psalm 73, verses 25 and 26, whom have I in heaven but thee? And there's none upon earth that I desire beside thee. My flesh and my heart faileth, but God is the strength of my heart and my portion forever. And then remember the scripture we read in 1 Timothy chapter 6 and verse 6, godliness with contentment is great gain.
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1: Well, hello, dear neighbor. I'm so thankful you're listening today. Yesterday, we completed the last Sunday of the month of September. On Thursday, October 1st, my goodness, the calendar's rolling, and I'm excited about all that's ahead of us in the month of October. Today, we're in Exodus 26. Get your Bibles ready. Here, let's sing this great song, The Almighty, Unchangeable God.

Oh, praise God for that great song. How about one more song real quickly? Exodus chapter 26. He set me free. It's a happy song. I think you'll enjoy it as the men play, as they sing. And it's a Calvary Quintet singing today.

0: Well, let me read quite a bit of scripture and see if you can get the theme of what I'm talking about. Verses 2 through 6, Exodus 2 through 6. The length of one curtain shall be 8 and 20 cubits, and the breadth of one curtain, 4 cubits. Verse number 3, and the 5 curtains shall be coupled together. 5 curtains, and that shall make loops of blue in the edges, every one of them. Verse 55, and the 50 loops shalt thou make one curtain, and 50 loops thou shalt make the edge of the second. And verse number 6, and thou shalt make 50 tetches of gold. So everything, okay, let's see what's going on here. These are all about the curtains. How about verse number 7 through 13? Again, about the curtains and the dimensions and all that. How about verse 14? And thou shalt make coverings for the tent, ram skin dyed red, covering above the badger skin. So God then talks about the tabernacle covering, and it's supposed to be ram skin. It's supposed to be red. And then he talks about the boards and the sockets. Are you getting something yet? Thou shalt make boards for the tabernacle. Siddim wood shall be standing up. 10 cubits shall be the length of the board. A half shall be the breadth of one board. 2 tenons shall be there in one board. And so he goes all through this instruction in verse number 14 about the boards. How about verse 15 through 25? The boards and the sockets. And it shall be, verse 25, and they shall be 8 boards and their sockets, silver, 16 sockets, 2 sockets under one board and 2 sockets under another board. My goodness. Something's going on in this chapter. How about verses, verse number 30. Let me go over here, verse 28 through 30. And the Bible says, verse 30, and thou shalt rear up the tabernacle according to the fashion thereof that was showed thee in the midst. There's the key. And then he talks about the veil, verse 31, the veil. Okay, here's what we're talking about. I want you to know that everything, here it is, was exact. Everything, the word exact means precise in details. The length, the width, the loops, the color, everything was exact. God had an exact plan. You know, throughout the Bible, God always does everything exactly. He tells us exactly the dimensions of heaven. One day, he tells us how he's going to pave the streets. He tells us about the light that'll be there. He will be the light. God makes everything exact. God made salvation exact. God made it. So if that is the case, the Lord's work, here it is. It demands that you and I do it exactly like you want it. No, like I want it. No, like the world wants it. No, like God wants it. Everything we do in life. Pastor, it's Monday. I hope that somehow today, if not last night, you're already working on next Sunday morning, Sunday night, Sunday school, Wednesday night. I hope you're working on it and make it exact. Come before the throne of grace in prayer and in study and figure out where am I headed with this? What am I trying to accomplish? And then accomplish it for the glory of God. You know, I'm not trying to be rude to God's men. God's men are the best. They're workers. But I think a lot of you, I want to be careful. I think many, many, many preachers today are party boys. What's the next party? What's the next, and I'm all for golf. I'm all for golf. What's the next golfing event? What's the next pickleball event? What's the next cruise event? What's the next Hawaii event? What's the next vacation? What's the next missions trip I can go on so I can go hunting? You know, I don't know. I believe in vacations. My wife and I have not had one in 3 years now. It's not been possible. But I will say this. I will say this, that it's so very, very important that men work. Are you working? Are you involved in this thing? Are you steadfast? Music director, if you're the music director, you've got a lot of time on your hands to go soul winning, a lot of times to go knock on doors, a lot of time. Well, I heard a music director of a church running about 80 or 90, and he was a second man, and he said, I go home 2 days a week, and I work about 4 hours a day on the music for Sunday. You can't do that. Just sit in your office and pray over it, work on it for 30 minutes, and get it all set. You know, we've got to do everything exactly, precisely as God wants it. Pastor, you're a shepherd, you're a preacher, you're a teacher, you're an overseer, you're the president of the assembly. You have a lot on your plate. All the missions, all the ministries of your schools, everything. Father, bless our listeners today. Help us to be exact. In Jesus' name, amen.
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1: There is joy in the presence of the angels of God over one sinner that repenteth. 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
0: Jesus called his followers to be witnesses, people who share the life-changing truth of the gospel with others. 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This program features the teaching and preaching of Dr. Paul Chappell, pastor of Lancaster Baptist Church and president of West Coast Baptist College in Lancaster, California. In our series, Led to Witness, Pastor Chappell provides biblical encouragement and practical guidance for sharing your faith. As you listen, you'll be reminded that God can use your life to bring the message of salvation to those around you. And now, here's Dr. Paul Chappell with part two of a message called The Heart of the Shepherd.
1: Now, I want you to notice this. The Bible says in verse 5, "And when he hath found it, he layeth it on his shoulders, rejoicing." He layeth it on his shoulders, rejoicing. Now, a lamb that has been out in the world oftentimes will need some attention. Sometimes the shepherd would find this lamb with cuts and scrapes, perhaps even a broken bone. And because it had been away from safety, it had been out in difficulty. And sometimes when people come to the Lord, they've had a broken marriage. They've had a time where they've been in drugs. They've had a time where they've lost their job or they've struggled with some addiction of some type. And yes, they're saved. Thank God the shepherd has found them. But now they need someone to kind of bear the burden, someone to help them get off the cocaine, someone to help them grieve their loss, someone to know where the book of Ephesians is in the Bible. That's real world Christianity. And so we see the shepherd not only brings them to the Lord, but the shepherd places them on his shoulder. He bears their burden, like the good Samaritan who said, "Look it. You go to that inn, and I'll take care of the bill. I want to help you get over this difficult time in your life." And so we see this was the heart of the Apostle Paul, and this is the heart of a soul-winning church. The Bible says in 1 Thessalonians 2:7, "But we were gentle among you, as a nurse cherisheth her children, being affectionately desirous of you. We were willing to have imparted unto you not the gospel of God only, but our own souls, because you were dear unto us." Look, it's not enough to just say, here's the gospel. We must also show the gospel. We must also bear the burdens. And this is what Jesus does for us. He forgives our sin, but he bears our burden. He is affectionately desirous of us. And so we see the priority of the shepherd. I've got a lost lamb there. I've got to leave the 99 and I've got to go until I find it. And that is the persistency of the shepherd, not simply going out and doing a religious duty, but really wanting to bring that one back to the safety of the fold. Then I want you to notice finally the praise of the shepherd. The praise of the shepherd, verse 5. "And when he hath found it, he layeth it on his shoulders." Notice the last word. What's the last word in verse 5, please? Saying what? Rejoicing. He layeth it on his shoulders, rejoicing. The shepherd rejoices. You know, there's nothing like being around a service or a church where souls are being saved. And the Bible says in Psalm 126 and verse 6, "He that goeth forth and weepeth, bearing precious seed, shall doubtless come again with rejoicing, bringing his sheaves with him." Now, there are many commandments in the Bible. There is a great commandment in the Bible to repent, to turn to the Lord Jesus Christ and be saved. But did you know that another commandment in the Bible is to rejoice? The Bible says in Philippians 2:16 that I may rejoice in the day of Christ. I'm holding forth the word of life that I may rejoice in the day of Christ. 1 Thessalonians 2:19, for what is our hope or joy or crown of rejoicing? Are not even ye in the presence of our Lord Jesus Christ that is coming? For ye are our glory and joy. In other words, the joy of the Christian life is seeing people's lives touched by the gospel, seeing their lives change, seeing the new believer, seeing that one that's asking those questions. That is the joy of the Christian life. The shepherd rejoices. And if you want some joy in your life, stay after souls. Keep involved telling people about Jesus. There's joy in serving Jesus. There's joy in seeing a visitor come or a friend ask that Bible question or someone turn their heart to the Lord Jesus Christ. And the Bible is very clear in verse 5 that when the shepherd found it, he placed the lamb upon his shoulders and he rejoiced that this one that was lost has now been found. The shepherd rejoiced. Notice secondly, his friends rejoiced. The Bible says in verse 6, and when he cometh home, he calleth together his friends and neighbors, saying unto them, rejoice with me, for I have found my sheep which was lost. Let me tell you something. Some friends might rejoice over some secular thing, like, oh, that's a cool fishing rod. That's a cool athletic event. But they might rejoice in those things. But listen, when you have a friend that gets happy with you because your nephew got saved, because your coworker got saved, because your mother accepted Christ as Savior, those are the friends that matter. I have many friends that would rejoice that I caught a nice fish, and that's wonderful. But let me tell you something. The best friends rejoice that you're a fisher of men. They encourage you in the things of the Lord. And these friends were rejoicing that someone had been saved. And look at the words of the shepherd there in verse 6. He says, I have found my sheep which was lost. He was so excited that this one had been saved. The shepherd rejoices, the friends rejoice, but then it gets even better. It's like a song that has these verses ascending. The shepherd rejoices, the friends rejoice, but the Bible also says all of heaven rejoices when someone gets saved. Notice that in verse 10, we read these words of this same chapter, verse 10. Likewise, I say unto you, there is joy in the presence of the angels of God over one sinner that repenteth. Friend, it's time that we learn to get happy about what makes heaven happy. It's time to make Christ's last command our first priority, that we would have joy over sinners that are saved. Luke 15:10, over one sinner that repenteth, there is joy in heaven. And oh, that we would have heaven's priority. Let me tell you something. Up in heaven, when someone on the Dodgers makes a home run, the angels in heaven look down, they see that, and they go, Up in heaven, when some professional football player throws a touchdown and people are screaming, the angels in heaven, But when a 12-year-old boy from a broken home who didn't think anybody loves him finds out that God loved him and sent his only begotten son to save him, and that boy trusts Jesus Christ as his Savior, the angels in heaven rejoice. They strike up the band. It's a great time of rejoicing because somebody got saved. I want to ask you something. What makes you happy? What is it that brings joy to your life? And one of those things should be when you see someone come to the saving knowledge of Jesus Christ. That ought to bring great joy to your heart, just seeing someone come to the Lord Jesus. You know, we live in a world that has its values completely upside down. A world that calls wrong right. A world that rejects the gospel and the love of Jesus Christ. And I think that was illustrated to me a few years ago when we were up in the state of Oregon on a family vacation, and we went up to a beautiful place called Cannon Beach, and Terry wanted to see, I thought they were called starfish. Up there they call them sea stars. How many of you call them starfish? I want to just, see, there's the smart people in the church right there. But they called them sea stars up there. So I had to adjust my vocabulary. So Terry wanted to see these starfish. And so we began to go out by the rocks, and we were looking to see if we could find some starfish. And And as we got out close by, there was a lady there dressed in red, and her job was to make sure that you did not get near the starfish. She called them sea stars because she's a liberal and I'm a conservative, and so I'm just teasing. I don't know why she called them that. But you'll notice her sign here, birds only beyond this point. Birds only. So I had no idea what she was doing. I had never met someone who had this particular ministry. But that was her ministry. And I'm just walking over by the rocks to see the starfish. And she says to Terry and I, "Stop! Stop! You cannot go near the sea stars. Only birds can go near the sea stars. Humans cannot go near the sea stars." Now, I know I'm being a little funny about this. They're probably endangered. I have no idea what the whole big picture is. And I have no problem if she wants to do that. I knew Terry just wanted to see the starfish. And she was very adamant, "Don't go near the rocks." And then she said something that I will never forget. I walked closer to her and I said, "What happened? What are you doing? Why are you doing this?" She said, "I do this every Thursday night. Thursday night I come down here to save sea stars. And I've got to make sure that people like you don't go near the rocks." She says, "This is what I do every Thursday night." She said, "My friends come on the other nights, Monday, Tuesday, Wednesday, Friday, Saturday, Sunday. But I'm here Thursday night. That's my night. Every Thursday night to save the sea stars." And I thought to myself, by the way, that's her religion. That's her religion. I don't know if it's all about, you know, the earth goddess Gaia, if it's all about that type of stuff, but She's very dedicated to planet Earth and to saving the creatures. And I'm not against saving the creatures. I'm just giving you an illustration. It's her religion. And she's so dedicated to it that she gives every Thursday night to save sea stars. And I couldn't help but ask the question in my own heart, where are the Christians who would give of their time so that someone who's lost could be found? The world is saving sea stars, but God has called us to go out and find that one that doesn't know Christ and bring them in to the fold. May we be led by the Spirit. I don't know what spirit leads her. I don't know what convictions guide her. But I know who lives within me, and I know who lives within you if you're a believer. May we understand that Jesus Christ came to seek and to save, not the sea stars. He came to seek and to save that which was lost. Humans who need the Lord Jesus Christ as their Savior. And I ask you today to say, "Lord, help me to stand in the way between someone who needs you and their salvation, to show them the way of Jesus Christ." And if you're here this morning, and like Fred and Alice, you've never been born again, you've never had that moment in your life when you realized that as a sinner, you needed a Savior, you've never called upon the Lord to come into your heart, forgive your sin, and save you, then I want to encourage you in this early service. You don't have to wait for the 11 o'clock service. I would encourage you this morning to turn your heart to the Lord, to turn to Christ, to ask Him to forgive your sin, to be your Savior, and to come into His fold of grace in order that you might have eternal home in heaven for all of eternity.
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1: American Family News, I'm Rusty Pugh. An update on the nor'easter that hit the East Coast this weekend. Britta Merwin is in New Jersey with the details.
2: High tide is at 9 a.m. here in Manasquan, New Jersey, and it's the first high tide that the forecast is not calling for Back Bay flooding. Some areas didn't even drain out between low tide and high tide, meaning that many neighborhoods were completely surrounded by water. Thankfully, those homes built up. But as you can imagine, residents were stuck inside their homes for a few days. By the way, this past weekend, the peak crest with the Back Bay flooding here in Manasquan got over 7.5 feet. So we made the top five list, unfortunately. Some of the storms beating out the tidal flooding that we experienced here on the Jersey Shore, Irene and Sandy, both of those storms significantly worse than what we felt this past weekend.
1: Less than a week after welcoming Chinese President Xi Jinping to Washington, President Trump is meeting with leaders in the AI world to discuss regulation. Mark Meredith has the story from Washington.
3: The White House is making artificial intelligence a top priority, hosting some of the biggest names in tech. Late Sunday, the president said he was dining with the CEO of Anthropic, the makers of the AI chatbot Claude. The CEO surprised some here in Washington earlier this month when he called for a slowdown in AI growth. Anthropic, which has faced headwinds in getting government contracts, has warned AI could become too powerful too quickly. But the president says he's worried regulating it now will give China the upper hand.
1: The attorney for the lone holdout juror in Lindsey Clancy's murder trial is pushing back on a claim that his client refused to follow the law, telling Fox News host Kayleigh McEnany that the juror had no doubt about his decision. Michael Desronville was the lone holdout after 7 days of deliberations in Clancy's trial. 11 jurors, mostly women, were prepared to find the former labor and delivery nurse not criminally responsible for killing her 3 children, while Desronville held out for a conviction. Judge William Sullivan declared a mistrial September 4th. Attorney Edward Palczyk was asked this question by Kayleigh McEnany.
4: So what do you say to the women who did show up and say this is a moment for women's rights and to start a conversation on postpartum depression?
5: Wrong. This is not that moment. And I think this is a good time to say this. And if there's one thing that people take away from this interview, I want it to be this. And this is what Michael believes. This trial was really about 3 innocent children who were murdered and had no voice. And although Michael followed the law and followed the evidence, Michael wanted these 3 innocent children who never had a chance to have a voice, have a legacy, and to be remembered.
1: A conservative columnist says it shouldn't surprise us that acceptance of socialism has topped 40%. Chad Groening has more.
6: A new survey by the Gallup organization shows that 43% of Americans view socialism positively, marking the first time this figure has exceeded 39% in Gallup's polling since 2010. And among Democrats, a whopping 65% gave socialism a thumbs up. 45% of independents give socialism a positive rating, and even 15% of Republicans. Robert Knight is a columnist for the Washington Times.
7: This shouldn't surprise us, given that the public schools have been churning out pro-socialist curricula for the last few decades while parents have been asleep. Kids are ignorant of socialism's real track record, and that socialism causes misery and tyranny for the many and power and riches for the few, top of the system.
6: But Knight says many fans of socialism grow up when they get out of college and face the real world.
7: They suddenly realize that the government may not be their friend after all. In fact, the government wants a big slice of their earnings, and they have a new understanding of socialism as a confiscatory system backed by government power that takes from some, gives to others in the name of equality. Socialism eventually ends up having to enforce itself with tyranny, with arms.
6: I'm Chad Groening.
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0: Good morning! Here's your Milwaukee weather forecast for Monday, September 28th. It's cloudy, 55 degrees, and windy at 21 miles per hour. Patchy fog is possible before 10, then sunny with a high near 69. Tonight will be partly cloudy, with a low around 53. Tuesday, partly sunny near 70. Wednesday has a 50% chance of showers and thunderstorms. That's your Lighthouse Christian Radio weather update.
8: 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At 12:30, it's In Grace with Jim Scudder Jr. Then at 2:30, Nancy DeMoss Wolgamuth brings us Revive Our Hearts. 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

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Therefore shall a man leave his father and his mother, and shall cleave unto his wife, and they shall be one flesh. 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

0: Now, God doesn't grade on the curve. God doesn't just give A for effort. And God will not overlook sin. Put it down big, plain, and straight. God will not overlook sin. You know, there are people who say, well, God's too good to punish sin. You've got it backward. God is too good not to punish sin. If you had to go through all the lectionaries and dictionaries of the world to get a word that would describe God and put it in one word, of course, that would be impossible. But if you had to choose one word above all other words, it would be the word holy. Holy means that God never has, God never can, God never will overlook sin. All sin must be punished. If God overlooked sin, God would topple from His throne of holiness. God would cease to be a righteous God. Put in your margin Romans chapter 3, verse 23, for all have sinned and come short of the glory of God.
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1: In our busy world, family time is frequently neglected. It is vital that we give attention to our families while we can. And it is especially important to give attention to what God says in His Word about our homes. For the next few moments, let's join Scott Pauley as we open the Scriptures and find God's message for your family.
2: If someone asked me what books of the New Testament give the fullest treatment on the family, I would say Ephesians and Colossians. You know, Ephesians and Colossians are really twin epistles. They run like parallel tracks in the same direction if you just compare the two letters. And both of them have classic passages, summary passages on marriage, on child rearing, on the relationship within the Christian home. And yet, the one book that Paul wrote in the New Testament that seems to have almost no reference to the family is, in fact, I think, one of the greatest books for the family. It is my favorite book of the Bible. It's the book of Philippians. It is sandwiched between Ephesians and Colossians. So, in Ephesians and Colossians, there's a great deal of instruction about marriage and child rearing and family relationships, but between them, in the little book of Philippians, is one of the open secrets of Scripture, one of the great keys that unlocks God's fullest blessing on a family. I'd like to talk to you for the next few days in our study from the book of Philippians on this subject, a joyful home. In our homes are full of so many things, some of them good, sometimes bad, but rarely do you ever see a home that is just overflowing with the joy of the Lord, and yet, isn't that exactly what it's supposed to be? Let's begin where God begins in the book of Philippians, Philippians chapter 1, and verse number 1, we read these words, Paul and Timotheus, the servants of Jesus Christ, to all the saints in Christ Jesus which are at Philippi with the bishops and deacons, grace be unto you, and peace from God our Father and from the Lord Jesus Christ. I thank my God upon every remembrance of you, always in every prayer of mine for you all, making request with joy. And so we have it, the very first mention of joy in a book that mentions it in some form 18 times. Think of that. 18 different references to joy in four little chapters of the Bible. And this book, I believe, teaches us God's great message of being joyful Christians and having joyful homes. You know, we are preparing right now in our family for a wedding. And I have mixed emotions as dad, but we're excited. And all in all, we understand that weddings are very joyful occasions. And yet, the sad truth is that for so many people, the wedding is the happiest time of their family life. Friend, it's not supposed to be that way. No, the joy is to increase and to grow. I see so many weddings that are joyful occasions, and then the marriages are absolutely miserable, and the children are absolutely miserable. There must be a joy that is connected not to an event, or not confined to an emotion or particular time, a joy that is connected to all of life. That is really what we are given in the book of Philippians. Now, long ago in our study through Scripture, on Enjoying the Journey, we walked through the book of Philippians. You can listen to those studies and walk through the Scriptures with us, but what I want to do with you is walk through the book of Philippians and show you several principles from the book of Philippians that are connected to joy that can be applied right in our own homes. I want to show you how to have a joyful home life. So let's start right here in verse number 4, where the Bible says, Paul said he made his request for them, his prayer request for them, with joy. Here's the first great principle. If you want to have a joyful home, you ready for this? Pray for one another. God always connects joy to prayer. In fact, just this morning, I was talking to the Lord about some things, and while I was praying, in fact, I was praying for my family, God brought such a joy to my heart. And I was reminded again, personally, experientially, that as we commune with God, God reminds us of His great sufficiency. As we talk to the Lord, the Lord takes our burdens and replaces it with His joy as our strength. Oh, I'm convinced of this. If you want to be joyful, don't wait for someone else to make you happy. Instead, go to the God who is the source of all joy Himself. Pray, my brother. Pray, my sister. There's a beautiful order here in Philippians chapter 1 when we read a moment ago. Did you notice that grace and peace come before joy? Most people are chasing after joy, but they're not experiencing the grace of God. They're not living with the peace of God ruling in their hearts. But when God's grace and God's peace have their proper place, then joy is the beautiful byproduct of all of that. And so, my friends, seek the Lord's grace. Seek the Lord's peace. Seek to commune with God in prayer. And as you do, you will find God's overwhelming, overflowing joy comes to bear in your own life. There's also another little secret here. In verse 4, he says he's praying for them, but in verse 3, he says he's thanking God for them. Remember that praise is always to accompany our prayer. We are to pray with thanksgiving. It's one of the great open secrets of prayer. We enter into His gates with thanksgiving, into His courts with praise. So maybe we should say it this way. Don't just pray for one another, but thank God for one another. Praise and prayer will bring the joy of the Lord into your home, because first it brings it into your heart. There's the joy of intercessory prayer. You know, there really is a joy in giving to others, and there's also a joy in praying for one another. So often our prayers are so selfish. We're praying for us and us alone. But when you begin holding up others in prayer, bearing one another's burdens, and so fulfill the law of Christ, then you find the great joy of entering into Christ ministry. This is what intercessory prayer is. It's the work Jesus does, and it is the greatest thing you can do for those that you love. And then there's not only the joy of intercessory prayer when we pray for one another, but there's the joy of answered prayer, because you start seeing God do what you cannot do. All of our lectures, all of our worry, all of our human intervention, all of our material resources cannot do for our family what our prayers can do. Why is that? Because when you pray, it's not just you working or speaking. When you pray, God works. And when you pray, God says what you cannot say. If you want a joyful home, let's start right here in Philippians chapter 1. Let's learn to praise God for one another and then pray for one another. And I'm convinced when the Lord has His rightful place in our devotional life each day, in our conversations, in our communion, then joy will grow out of that. I'm reminded again and again through Scripture that really a happy home has less to do with what you take out of it. Yes, there's some things you ought to get out of your home. And anything the Holy Spirit prompts you to get out of your home, get out of your home. Evil influences and worldly distractions, remove them as much as possible. But really, a joyful home has less to do with what you take out of it and more to do with what you put into it. Put praise back into your home today. Put prayer back into your routine today. And when you do that, the Lord Himself will put His joy back into your home. Could I give you a homework assignment? Could I challenge you to take the book of Philippians over the next few days and just read through it on your own? Meditate in these scriptures. You may even want to read them with your family. Mark the 18 occasions where you find some form of the word joy. Start making your own joy list, your own list of practical ways that you can have the joy of the Lord in your home. Pray your way through the book of Philippians, because I'm convinced that this book of joy will teach us not only how to have happy lives individually, but how to enjoy the Lord's presence collectively with our families. This is God's way to have a joyful home.
3: For more resources for your marriage and family, visit us at etj.bible and click on the Take the Next Step link, where you'll find many Bible resources that will strengthen your marriage and equip you to raise your children in the ways of the Lord. We highly recommend Scott's book, New Testament Marriage. In it, you'll discover timeless biblical principles from the husband and wife team, Aquila and Priscilla. And these principles are very applicable to your marriage today. From all of us at Enjoying the Journey, thanks for listening today. And until next time, we pray that you will enjoy the journey.

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1: I had a great childhood on Long Island until we moved to Queens when I was 14, and I started hanging around with the street kids. Students menaced each other and beat up teachers. The school bus was a war zone of survival, so I cut classes. When I got a job at a small grocery store, I cheated the owner. Nothing satisfied the longing inside me. Not drugs, not rock music, nothing. When I was 16, my dad suffered a heart attack. Then my beloved grandfather died, my first encounter with death. When my brother crashed his car while drunk, Mom descended into gloom. Then some of Mom's old friends popped into our lives bearing a Bible and talking about Jesus. I listened, and I knew our family was lost. A week later, the friends returned, but I was on a date. When I came home, Mom was full of joy, born again. She told me to read the Bible, and I did. I saw that Jesus Christ had died for my sins and only He could reconcile me to God. I prayed for salvation and was saved. We began going to a Bible teaching church and the Sunday school teacher mentored me. Life had purpose. I graduated from high school but was totally unprepared. I went to Bible college where I flunked out and begged for readmittance. Then I applied myself and passed. I fell in love with a seminary student and we married. We were urban missionaries in New York City for many years, and I am still a pastor's wife. Jesus gave my life meaning and purpose. I'm Holly, and I know if the Son therefore shall make you free, ye shall be free indeed.
0: If you would like to be free from the weight of sin by accepting Jesus Christ as Lord and Savior, call 1-888-NEED-HIM right now. Free Indeed is a production of Pacific Garden Mission, 1458 South Canal Street, Chicago, Illinois, 60607. 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

0: Oregon mother is now free to adopt children. This is Matt Staver with Freedom's Call. Jessica Bates is a widowed mom of five, but she felt God nudging her to adopt. Yet in 2023, Bates had to sue the Oregon Department of Human Services after she was disqualified from adopting for refusing to embrace the LGBT ideology and use opposite sex pronouns, take children to pride parades, or give them puberty blockers or hormones. A federal district judge initially ruled against Bates in favor of the state's adoption policy. However, the U.S. Ninth Circuit Court of Appeals overturned that decision and blocked the state from applying the rule to Bates. Now, after a three-year legal battle, the state agreed to a settlement that allows her to seek a license to adopt children from foster care without violating her religious beliefs. Every state must protect children in foster and adoption services. Stay informed at Liberty Counsel's website, lc.org.
1: John 3:16. For God so loved the world that he gave his only begotten Son, that whosoever believeth in him should not perish, but have everlasting life. This is Light for Your Path on Lighthouse Christian Radio.

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1: American Family News, I'm Mr. Pugh. Thousands of flights facing delays and cancellations due to the nor'easter over the weekend. Jeff Flock reporting from Philadelphia International Airport.
2: The airlines handled the disaster that was this past weekend about as well as it could have, partly because the airlines issued travel waivers. American, United, Delta, JetBlue, and Southwest all saying you could change your flight in advance, no charge. Still, it was a bit of a mess. The misery map today, primarily it's the Northeast that's hard hit, LaGuardia and Logan in Boston.
1: A big security scare at a UK airbase used by U.S. forces to launch strikes on Iran as counter-terrorist police arrested five Muslim men over a terror plot involving explosives. President Trump is praising the arrests.
3: The arrest in the UK was fantastic. Working with Britain, it was an amazing job. We had them under investigation. They were looking to do big damage to our fort. And working with the British worked out great. We had them under view for a long time, and we got them.
1: Israelis continue to deal with claims that they are living on, quote, stolen land. Former Representative Michelle Bachmann told AFN, that is ridiculous.
4: No other country in the world are the people told that they're illegally on their own land. And no more people are more indigenous than the Jewish people. God brought Abraham there. So, it's a settled fact, and the Muslims won't accept it.
1: Bachmann made her comments to AFN at this year's Pray Vote Stand Summit. The attorney for the lone holdout juror in Lindsey Clancy's murder trial is pushing back on a claim that his client refused to follow the law, telling Fox News host Kayleigh McEnany that the juror had no doubt about his decision. Michael Desranville was the lone holdout after 7 days of deliberations in Clancy's trial. 11 jurors, mostly women, were prepared to find the former labor and delivery nurse not criminally responsible for killing her three children, while Desranville held out for a conviction. Judge William Sullivan declared a mistrial on September 4th. Attorney Edward Palczyk was asked this question by Kayleigh McEnany.
5: So what do you say to the women who did show up and say this is a moment for women's rights and to start a conversation on postpartum depression?
6: Wrong. This is not that moment. And I think this is a good time to say this. And if there's one thing that people take away from this interview, I want it to be this. And this is what Michael believes. This trial was really about three innocent children who were murdered and had no voice. And although Michael followed the law and followed the evidence, Michael wanted these three innocent children who never had a chance to have a voice, have a legacy, and to be remembered.
1: A judicial watchdog thinks we could see several Supreme Court vacancies in the near future. Chris Woodward has more.
7: Speaking at this year's Pray Vote Stand Summit, Philip Jeregi of AFA Action said he thinks there's a good chance we could have four seats open in the next 6 years.
8: Thomas, Alito, Roberts, and Sotomayor.
7: AFA Action keeps tabs on the judicial branch and makes recommendations on which judges or justices would be good selections. With this many possible vacancies in the future, Jeregi said we cannot just hold ground, we have to take ground.
8: And to do that means we have to do some work. Thank you. Because for 50 years, how many times have we gotten it wrong with Supreme Court justices over the last 50 years? Half of the time. Why is that? Because we don't treat it seriously.
7: As Jeregi explained, people treat it less serious than a house race. You can fix it in 2 years. But with a federal judge or Supreme Court justice, Jeregi said people have to wait a generation.
8: So we are going to get it right.
7: AFA Action is a sponsor of the Pray Vote Stand Summit and is connected with American Family Association, the parent ministry of American Family News.
1: And rising oil prices are knocking U.S. stocks lower this morning. The S&P 500 down 0.4%. The Dow Jones Industrial Average dropped 274 points. And the Nasdaq Composite slipped 0.5%. 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
9: I'm Steve O'Dell with Mission Network News. In July, Zion Church pastor Ezra Jean was unexpectedly released from detention in China. Authorities had arrested Jean and 17 other Zion Church leaders in October under charges likely related to the church's online ministry. Their story gained international attention, which likely led to Jean's release. Anna Liu Gene's wife says now that Gene is in the United States, he will probably take on a mentoring role and help to plant churches. Leah wants other churches to be influenced by this message.
10: I like people to know God is really good. We can hold our faith until we meet with Jesus. Yes.
9: Eight other Zion Church leaders remain in detention in China under criminal charges. They are standing strong in faith. Pray for their release and find other prayer requests from Liu in the full report online. Then, the team at Horizons International has discovered the best social media strategy to reach people with the gospel, and they want you to practice it too. Here's Pierre Hosny.
11: Whenever we're using actual biblical content, we find that the interactions are so much stronger.
9: Scripture and biblical concepts engage people's hearts. One Syrian woman fled to Lebanon to escape war. Then she saw a social media post from Horizons about inner peace.
11: When she saw the word inner along with the word peace, she was confused because she thought that peace means that you're in an area where there's not war.
9: She contacted Horizons with questions. Today she has peace with God in Christ. Pray for more stories like this.
11: Pray for the responses among the Muslims around the world in our language groups, that their hearts would be open.
9: 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I'm Steve O'Dell.
12: Good morning. Here's your Milwaukee weather forecast for Monday, September 28th. It's cloudy and 64 degrees with calm winds. Patchy fog before 10, then sunshine and a high near 69. Tonight, partly cloudy with a low around 53. Tuesday, partly sunny near 70. Wednesday, mostly cloudy with a 50% chance of showers and thunderstorms. High near 70. That's your Lighthouse Christian Radio weather update.

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0: But in the springtime, when the weather's just right,
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0: Well, it's
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3: 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They'll set you back.
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1: And a backache Sunday night.
0: But by work time Monday morning...
1: You know, I'm feeling quite all right.
0: Why, one of the children has a cold.
1: Pneumonia, do you suppose? Why, I think the whole family needs to stay at home
0: to blow that poor kid's nose.

0: 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We're to do to others what we'd want them to do to us.
1: Solid legal advice. It's tough to come by, but you'll find a helpful perspective in today's edition of The Legal Alert from the Christian Law Association. Here's attorney David Gibbs, Jr.
0: America honors and respects strong rights of private property owners, which is a really good thing. We always want our churches to have the free ability to ask someone to leave who's causing a problem. But it's important to remember these rights exist when we're going door to door for Christ, witnessing also. When distributing gospel tracts, it's not the same as soliciting. Courts have held that private residents that have a sign that says effectively anything similar to no trespassing or no soliciting must be respected by everyone. If you see such a sign hanging on an individual home, just pass it by and keep going. Failing to respect such signs can lead to a trespassing charge. We've seen that happen. You have every right to witness in America, but private property rights must be respected.
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1: 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We're to do to others what we'd want them to do to us.
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1: America honors and respects strong rights of private property owners, which is a really good thing. We always want our churches to have the free ability to ask someone to leave who's causing a problem. But it's important to remember these rights exist when we're going door to door for Christ, witnessing also. When distributing gospel tracts, it's not the same as soliciting. Courts have held that private residents that have a sign that says effectively anything similar to "no trespassing" or "no soliciting" must be respected by everyone. If you see such a sign hanging on an individual home, just pass it by and keep going. Failing to respect such signs can lead to a trespassing charge. We've seen that happen. You have every right to witness in America, but private property rights must be respected.
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John 3:4-5. Nicodemus saith unto him, How can a man be born when he is old? Can he enter the second time into his mother's womb and be born? Jesus answered, Verily, verily, I say unto thee, Except a man be born of water and of the Spirit, he cannot enter into the kingdom of God. This is Light for Your Path on Lighthouse Christian Radio.

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1: American Family News, I'm Rusty Pugh. The Department of Homeland Security says it's surging ICE agents in sanctuary cities. Jessica Rosenthal has more.
2: Over the weekend, the Department of Homeland Security wrote on X that ICE has initiated a new public safety surge into sanctuary cities where they will be targeting criminal illegal aliens, but that a media report stating they would stop arresting illegal aliens who don't have criminal records was false. Last week at a Justice Department event with victims of violent crime, Border Czar Tom Homan said,
3: "We're not going anywhere. ICE will continue doing their job every day across this country, especially in sanctuary cities where we'll surge resources and flood the zone."
2: President Trump told Fox News following this media report about ICE scaling back that it was false, that anyone here illegally remains on the table for removal. Jessica Rosenthal, Fox News.
1: Democrats and Republicans are busy hitting the campaign trail as the midterm elections get underway. Senate Majority Leader John Thune weighs in.
4: "We have really high-quality candidates in all the right places, and they're going to be well-resourced. And in many cases, they've drawn Democrat opponents who have literally lost their minds. I mean, they've gone so far left. So this is going to be I always say elections are about differences, and I think voters are going to have a clear choice in all these competitive Senate races in every state where we've got a contested race."
1: Parts of the Northeast are struggling to dig out after a strong nor'easter tore through the region. Britta Merwin is in Manasquan, New Jersey, with the latest.
5: A weekend wallop with this powerful early season nor'easter. Winds gusting 50 to 60 miles per hour in the Jersey Shore, peaking over 80 miles per hour for eastern Long Island. Now, unfortunately, we still feel the grasp of this powerful nor'easter. In fact, high tide this morning led to some communities being cut off. Manasquan, for example, had over a foot of water standing on some of these main roads. Now, the water is slowly draining out, and it'll just be cloudy and dreary with continued rain showers. The worst is now behind us, but we'll have to look out for high tide later this evening, and then the beach erosion. That will be the lasting impact from this powerful nor'easter.
1: Questions continuing to swirl about the recent deaths of two students at Ole Miss. Madison Scarpino reporting from Oxford, Mississippi.
6: They want to know what happened to junior Robert Strang and freshman Aiden Hamilton. And we now know Aiden's funeral will be later this week in his Colorado hometown. The only thing we know about these sudden deaths is that store-bought kratom was found at both scenes, but we still don't know if kratom or any other substance is to blame for their deaths. Students tell us this type of tragedy typically doesn't happen in Oxford, a charming small southern college town. Kratom is legal in many states. However, it's been banned here in Oxford for years.
1: Southern Baptist leaders are proposing an amendment to the denomination's statement of faith, defining gender as God-ordained and unchangeable.
7: When Dr. Richard Land was working on a revision of the Baptist faith and message in 2000, the notion that gender could be something assigned at birth would have been nonsensical.
8: Nobody was talking about transsexual then. That was way beyond the pale.
7: But then came legalized same-sex marriage, then drag queens and DEI, and here we are.
8: It was far more developed on the leftist side than we were aware, and became a big issue much faster than I think most Americans thought it would.
7: Land says since the culture has embraced the confusion so thoroughly, an amendment to the Baptist faith and message, the denomination's statement of faith, is needed. The language hasn't been officially drafted yet, but it will read something like this.
8: We believe that marriage is only between one man and one woman, and that sexual expression is to take place only within marriage, and that God creates us, male and female, and there is no deviation from that.
7: For those outside the denomination, the Baptist faith and message is a doctrinal statement that independent Southern Baptist churches refer to as common beliefs within the denomination.
8: The confession is a statement of those things which are most surely believed among us, and is a guide for the world, and also as a teaching tool for those within the convention. This is what Southern Baptist doctrine is. This is what we believe.
7: To amend the Baptist faith and message, the gender statement would need the approval of 2/3 of the messengers at 2 consecutive annual meetings. I'm Steve Chortall.
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9: Good afternoon. Here's your Milwaukee weather forecast for Monday, September 28th. It's clear and 66 degrees with calm winds. Look for patchy fog before 10, then sunshine and a high near 69. Tonight will be partly cloudy and 53. Tuesday turns partly sunny near 70. Wednesday stays mostly cloudy with a 50% chance of showers and thunderstorms. That's your Lighthouse Christian Radio weather update.

Psalm 23, verse 6. Surely goodness and mercy shall follow me all the days of my life, and I will dwell in the house of the Lord forever. 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

0: Who is this mighty angel? Well, I believe as we go through it, we're going to see that it's likely Jesus Christ himself.
1: Welcome to In Grace with Jim Scudder, the senior pastor of Quentin Road Baptist Church in suburban Chicago. He is the author of Raindrops in the Desert, co-author of The Spiritual War Against Israel, and co-author of Evangelism Made Simple.
2: Hi, Jim Scudder here today on In Grace. We are going to be talking about the end times, the book of Revelation, and Bible prophecy. The series that we're in is called Armageddon's Dawn. And here at this end of September, I know that you realize the world is really changing. Things that have never happened before have happened in the last few years. And so I do believe that it does seem obvious, at least to me, that all of these things are about to come to pass. We don't know exactly when the Lord's return will be, but we do believe it is imminent and it will happen with most of the world's least expectancy. And though Christians, we should be alert to the signs of the times, and that's what we're doing here in this study. So I hope that as we go through this study of the book of Revelation, today we're in Revelation chapter 10, this does help us to be more excited and aware of the Lord's return and maybe motivated to work a little bit harder to reach the world. Hey, if you want to get our Armageddon's Dawn prophecy chart, it's free. I would love to send this to you. It really is helpful to be able to see all of the end times in one kind of panorama. 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I would love to show you this amazing country. 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
0: You may ask, do you really believe that the world really is going to come to an end? Let me just make a quick statement. Some of you that are newer, we are really old-fashioned here at Quentin Road. We actually believe this book is God's word. We believe that it's from the beginning to the end. It is everything from God to us. It is the explanation of how we got here and where we're going to go. And the whole point of life is found in this book. We have been studying this book for years and years here, literally Sunday after Sunday without fail, going verse by verse through this book. And we've never found an error in this book. This is incredible because it was written over so many years by so many people, yet the theme is consistent. We are not ashamed to declare this God's word. So when we find things in God's word, like in the book of Revelation about cataclysmic events coming upon this earth, we have to say this is true. It is coming. Just as all the other parts of this book are true, there have been many prophecies in this book. About two-thirds of the Bible prophecies have already come to pass in astounding detail and accuracy. So what would make us think that the other third that is yet to be fulfilled won't be fulfilled in the same way? Yeah, Revelation is a challenge, and there's many, many preachers that will not preach Revelation. This is a rare thing to come to a church on a Sunday and open up the book of Revelation for a sermon. This is not going to be in most churches, and I'll promise you that. Maybe a few in this area, but not many are actually going to preach probably the Bible at all, but certainly not this book. But we believe Revelation, we believe it is such an important part of understanding how God is going to wrap up all of this. We do believe that we are near the end. I don't know when. We know for sure that Jesus is coming again. He made it very clear. He came the first time to die for our sins. He's coming the second time to make all things right. So my suggestion to you is be prepared for his return. Be prepared. Well, we are in Revelation chapter 10 today, and I hope you bring your Bible to church. Some of you bring it digitally, and that's fine. And I know we throw the verses on the screens and we give you handouts, but I just love pages in a book, the sound of that. I just love it. It was the summer of 2008. And if you'll remember that time, we were in the middle of an important election, as we find ourselves almost always in the middle of important elections. But in the summer of 2008, the two presidential candidates, Barack Obama and John McCain, were invited by a group of evangelicals to a session to where they could be asked questions and answer those questions that pertain to things important to Christians, those issues that are important to us. Two of those main issues, one is life and protecting the life of the most innocent, the unborn. And another is marriage and human sexuality. And these are two main issues, and they were then as well. And in that forum, when Barack Obama was asked the question about marriage, this is pretty amazing that he said this: "I believe that marriage is the union between a man and a woman." Now, that surprises me to read that now, knowing what all happened since then. He continued, and I'm quoting him, "For me as a Christian, it is also a sacred union. You know, God is in the mix." Of course, the crowd was pleasantly surprised because they were uncertain of his position in all this, and they thunderously applauded him. The skeptics of Barack Obama's Christian faith and his position on moral implications of same-sex marriage had been put in their place, and many evangelicals supported him. And by the way, I just want to make a statement, and I made the statement the Sunday after he was elected, that I'm proud that America has gotten to the place where we elected an African-American president. I'm proud of that. I wasn't supportive of his policies, and because he was a state senator in this state, and we work with the legislation in this state, I knew what his views were, and so we weren't fooled, but a group of people were at this session. And then a few years go by, he's now President Obama, and he was asked to speak to a group of people, and this group was promoting the LGBT rights. And they were getting restless because he wasn't moving forward on what they thought he might do on the issues that they cared about. And the room was hushed as he rose to speak. And he started promising them the world. He promised a hate crimes bill that would add a measure to the federal law, and anyone that would have a violent crime against a gay, lesbian, or transgender person would receive a worse penalty. So in other words, if there was a crime against a gay man and an equal crime against a grandmother, the crime against the gay man would be a harsher penalty, which I think all of that crime would be horrible and it would need to be punished. But he promised this, and he also promised the passage of the Employment Non-Discrimination Act, which would punish moral objections to hiring the LGBT community, even churches would not be able to morally object to that. He said this to that crowd: "There are still fellow citizens, perhaps neighbors, even loved ones, good and decent people, who hold fast to outworn arguments." By the way, I think he was speaking of this outworn argument, "and old attitude." I don't believe this is outworn, and I don't believe it's old. He says, "I'm here with you in that fight." He said, "My commitment to you is unwavering. Do not doubt the direction we are headed and the destination we will reach." Only a few years after he had made a statement that seemed to line up with the Christian value and the biblical teaching on marriage. So what had seemed so sweet in the mouth suddenly was souring in the stomach. And it was in June of 2015, as the Supreme Court of the United States struck down the state laws that would prohibit same-sex marriage, that the President of the United States lit up the White House with the gay pride colors. I believe thumbing his nose at God. Now, why do I bring all that up? Because these are important issues. Those people were fooled. What seemed to be so pleasant is now sour. And I believe we're gonna see something similar to that today in our study of Revelation chapter 10. Because we're studying the unchanging word of God. And there's something wonderful about this, that it bridges time, it bridges culture. It's consistent because God is consistent. God doesn't change. And that was what was promised, right? Change. Change. And there certainly was change. But we're going to find today the beginning of the end to the introduction of real and lasting change. And although this real and lasting change is sweet in our mouths and to the mouth of John, it also caused heartburn to know the terrible fate of the wicked. So what I'd like to do is show you on the prophecy chart where we're at in our study. We are in chapter 10 of Revelation today, and chapter 10 is the very last of the trumpet judgments. And we're right here at the end, and we're in an interlude. Chapter 10 and the first part of chapter 11 is an interlude between the sixth and the seventh trumpets. We had a series of judgments, right? The second series of seven are the trumpet judgments. We've been going through them, and the judgments are getting worse and worse and worse.
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0: We find the church mentioned a lot in the first three chapters, in really two and three, but then all of a sudden they're gone. What happened? I believe that's what we call the rapture, and there's places in the Bible where we read about the Lord descending in the air and gathering the saints into the clouds. We will forever be with the Lord, and then he comes back at what we call the second coming, and he comes actually down to the earth exactly where he left from. So believe that's the raptures between chapter 3 and chapter 4. And as we continue to go backwards, Revelation chapter 1 was all about the worthiness of Jesus and who he is and the revealing of Jesus in his glory. So that's Revelation, and that's where we find ourselves, probably somewhere just before the middle of the tribulation. The tribulation is that seven-year period that begins with a seven-year peace treaty with the Antichrist. The Antichrist, he's gonna be the guy that has all the answers. He's gonna finally achieve peace. Every president's attempted it, and I applaud the attempts, but again, there's only one person that will bring true peace to Israel, and that is the Lord Jesus. But there's gonna be one that will fool the world, have all the answers. There'll be a major crisis, he'll solve it, and he'll have this seven-year peace treaty at that very moment. That's the tribulation. And if you're here for that, I pity you, and it means that you missed the rapture. It means that you need to be saved. But either way, he creates this false peace, and then that unravels quickly, and we go into the Great Tribulation, which is the second half or the second part of it, the last 3.5 years, which he will reveal himself for who he really is, which is going to be Satan indwelt. I believe he'll be demon-possessed at the beginning. He will be Satan-possessed in the second half of the tribulation. And it'll be just the worst time the world has ever known. So we're into this series, and now we're in this interlude. And look at Revelation chapter 10, verse 1 with me, and we're going to look at the appearance. We're going to see the appearance of the mighty angel. And I saw another mighty angel come down from heaven, clothed with a cloud, and a rainbow was upon his head. And his face was as it were the sun, and his feet as pillars of fire. And he had in his hand a little book open, and he set his right foot upon the sea and his left foot upon the earth. Who is this mighty angel? Well, I believe as we go through it, we're going to see that it's likely Jesus Christ himself. You say, well, why would he be called an angel? We remember an angel, the word is actually, it could be angel or messenger, right? And we do find Jesus referred to as the angel of Jehovah. Early in the Bible, in the Old Testament, we see what we call a theophany or a Christophany. It's a pre-incarnate appearance of Jesus. So before he was born, he made appearances as the second person of the Trinity. He appeared to Abraham. He appeared in the fiery furnace. I believe that was Jesus as well, but that was pre-incarnate. So, and in those places, he's called sometimes the angel, capital A, of Jehovah. We read about this mighty angel here in Revelation chapter 10, having the countenance as the sun. Just brilliant, hard to even look at. Do you recall a time in scripture that Jesus radiated glory? Do you all remember in Matthew where Jesus was transfigured? We call it the Mount of Transfiguration. While we're in Israel, we'll show you where that mountain probably was. And they couldn't even look at him because of the glory of his countenance. So he had that aspect on this earth. And again, this parallels what we're reading in Revelation 10. Also, in Revelation 10, verse 1, it said that his feet were as pillars of fire. Do we recall anywhere in the Bible that Jesus had feet as fire? Well, in our study of Revelation, in the first chapter, we saw that Jesus had feet like fine brass, that as if they were burned in a furnace. So there we find Jesus with his feet as fire. We also read in our text that he was clothed with a cloud. Do you ever remember a time when the Lord was evidenced by a cloud? Well, we can think back to the Lord guiding Israel by a pillar of cloud. So we see all these similarities here, and it leads me to believe that this is Jesus. Also, in Revelation 4, we read about a rainbow surrounding the throne, right? And here we see a rainbow upon the head of this mighty angel. The rainbow, by the way, is a symbol of God's mercy. See, God judged this world by water. The whole world was covered by water. You say, no, that's impossible. My friends, if you'll study that with an open mind and you really look at geology, all the layers, the only explanation is a global flood. That's the only explanation. Geologists will deny that, but I tell you, if you do your own study and you research it, there's no other explanation other than deposition by water of all these sediments, and you find billions of fossils and all these sediments. What could have caused that? Well, the evolutionary model will tell you that it just slow periods over millions and millions of years, these things happen. But then you see a tree standing in all these different millions of years of stratum. That's impossible. And you're finding things out of order. That's impossible, right? So anyways, that's a side note, but the world was destroyed by water, as the Bible says, and the rainbow was a symbol that God would never do that again. By the way, as we study Revelation, we're gonna find the world will be destroyed again, but not by water, but by fire. But remember that rainbow symbol, a symbol of God's justice, but also God's mercy at the same time. And then the Bible here says in Revelation 10, verse 2, that he set his foot upon the sea, his right foot and his left foot upon the earth. Isn't that interesting? The sea and the land stand for the sum total of the material universe. Isn't that what 1 Corinthians chapter 10 and verse 26 tells us? That the earth is whose? The Lord's. The earth is the Lord's and the fullness thereof. You remember in Joshua chapter 1 and verse 3 where the Bible says, everywhere you set your foot, he told this to Israel, everywhere you set your foot, you will own that. Setting your foot is like, you remember planting a flag when they were searching for this new world. Columbus sailed and he came upon an island. He thought he was in India. Okay, and then he found another island. He thought that was Japan. He had really found the Bahamian Islands and Cuba and Hispaniola. And when he got there, what did they do? The first thing they did was they got out of that ship and they planted the Spanish flag. They were declaring by that action that this is ours, right? And everywhere the foot of Joshua would step, that was declaring that this is ours. Remember when they got out of the lunar module on Apollo 11 and Buzz Aldrin and Neil Armstrong planted a flag on the moon, forever marking that historic occasion and the United States arriving first. I don't know if that means the moon is ours, but anyways. But we see this throughout history, right? This establishment of this is ours. Well, guess what? This is God's. This is God's. I don't care if it's this country, this continent, that island, that, you know, hemisphere, it's God's. And that mighty angel standing with one foot on the sea and one foot on the earth is a symbol that this is all God's. Everything is the Lord's. Even though today it doesn't seem like it, it is. And we have to keep that in mind.
2: And we'll pause it right there. Tomorrow, though, we're going to be talking more about this mighty angel and the fact that God does have everything under control. When it seems like everything's out of control, he has a plan. The only things that are happening are things that he has allowed. And so it's wonderful to know that we have that assurance and that security. I hope that you'll rejoin us for tomorrow as we continue to go verse by verse through the chapter of Revelation chapter 10 and talk about this mighty angel. We are excited because of all that we have here at In Grace. We have an Israel trip coming up in February. We go every year. People say, hey, is it safe to go to Israel? I brought my grandkids to Israel recently. I do believe it's safe, and I believe that God will certainly protect you in his holy land. 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
2: I'm Steve O'Dell with Mission Network News. In July, Zion Church pastor Ezra Jean was unexpectedly released from detention in China. Authorities had arrested Jean and 17 other Zion Church leaders in October under charges likely related to the church's online ministry. Their story gained international attention, which likely led to Jean's release. Anna Liu, Jean's wife, says now that Jean is in the United States, he will probably take on a mentoring role and help to plant churches. Liu wants other churches to be influenced by this message.
3: I like people to know God is really good. We can hold our faith until we meet with Jesus, yes.
2: Eight other Zion Church leaders remain in detention in China under criminal charges. They are standing strong in faith. Pray for their release and find other prayer requests from Liu in the full report online. Then, the team at Horizons International has discovered the best social media strategy to reach people with the gospel, and they want you to practice it too. Here's Pierre Hosny.
4: Whenever we're using actual biblical content, we find that the interactions are so much stronger.
2: Scripture and biblical concepts engage people's hearts. One Syrian woman fled to Lebanon to escape war. Then she saw a social media post from Horizons about inner peace.
4: When she saw the word inner along with the word peace, she was confused because she thought that peace means that you're in an area where there's not war.
2: She contacted Horizons with questions. Today, she has peace with God in Christ. Pray for more stories like this.
4: Pray for the responses among the Muslims around the world in our language groups, that their hearts would be open.
2: 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I'm Steve O'Dell.
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Matthew 6:33. But seek ye first the kingdom of God and his righteousness, and all these things shall be added unto you. 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
1: You know, we're facing a significant mental health crisis with our children and young adults. Elizabeth Fisher Good persuasively argues that we can be protecting our kids' mental health by protecting their sexual health. The stress, anxiety, and depression they exhibit is due to more than just a lack of personal connection. She warns our children are being targeted online like never before by those who only seek to use and abuse them. She explains predators pose as peers on their favorite social media apps or online gaming chat rooms, forming what feels like a real connection to our lonely and disconnected kids seeking affirmation and acceptance. She also explains the way these traffickers use established grooming techniques. They'll ask for innocent-sounding photos at first, pushing for more and more each time until suddenly our kids are now under the control of this person and feel they have no one to turn to for help. The statistics from the internet are overwhelming. The best estimates are that probably 500,000 predators are online every day. That suggests that about 1 in 9 children will receive an online sexual solicitation, and once predators have secured a sexual image of a child, they can digitally manipulate it. You know, one article from Psychology Today on the long-lasting consequences of child sexual abuse explains that it doesn't seem to matter whether the abuse is physical or virtual. The long-term impact is anxiety, depression, PTSD, personality disorders, and eating disorders. You know, we are rightly concerned about the mental health issues facing children and young adults. To protect their mental health, we must also protect their sexual health. I'm Kirby Anderson, and that's my point of view.
0: Go deeper on topics like you just heard by visiting pointofview.net. That's pointofview.net.
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1: This is American Family News. I'm Robert Thornton. A major terror investigation continues after UK authorities thwarted an attack just miles away from a key U.S. military base in Great Britain. Fox's Stephanie Bennett has more.
2: Counterterrorism police are leading this investigation. No motive has been released just yet, but we did find out within the last hour that the five men who were arrested have been released on bail. But this investigation is very much underway still, and they still need to be in the area. Now, just after midnight yesterday, a local farmer returning home from a party called police after spotting three suspicious vehicles and multiple men wearing masks and hoods. It happened in the town of Welford. That's 100 miles west of London, just outside RAF Fairford, a base used by the U.S. Air Force in its campaign against Iran. The five men who were arrested, they were arrested on suspicion of committing offenses under the Explosives Act.
1: A senior U.S. official said mediators are still working with Iran and the United States to get a deal to end fighting and open the Strait of Hormuz, even after President Donald Trump publicly rejected Iran's latest proposal. The indirect talks were expected to resume today and come as the conflict that's caused global economic damage and badly battered Iran enters its eighth month. The Trump administration is asking the Supreme Court to get involved after a lower court order blocked a ban on gender manipulation procedures and social accommodations for so-called transgender inmates. Fox's Jessica Rosenthal reports.
3: The Federal Bureau of Prisons tried to implement a new policy this year ending transition treatment for transgender prisoners, including hormone therapy, modification surgeries, and social accommodations, but a lower court blocked it temporarily, and an appeals court sided with the lower court. Now the Trump administration's asking the U.S. Supreme Court to intervene. In the filing, Trump administration attorneys say the policy change toward transgender prisoners is justified, that prior accommodations did not reflect the latest scientific information, and that providing transition care raised security and administrative concerns that outweighed any benefit. Jessica Rosenthal, Fox News.
1: Hurricane Pola was forecast to make landfall later today in Baja California, according to the National Hurricane Center. And moisture from the storm will meet with another weather system. This is forecast to bring a significant flood threat in parts of Arizona, New Mexico, and southeastern Colorado. Rain is likely over a good part of those states. The heavy rain threat will move eastward during the week into the plains and eventually into parts of the south. The rains will be welcome for many drought-stricken areas, but expected flash floods will not be welcome. The debate over reproductive technology and family took center stage at this year's Pray Vote Stand Summit. More from AFN's Chris Woodward.
4: Katie Faust of the child advocacy group Them Before Us delivered a blistering critique of commercial surrogacy in modern marriage laws, arguing they have turned children into commodities. Faust pointed to a booming international market where children are procured through U.S. surrogates. She warned that current legal structures allow infants to be separated permanently from their biological roots without proper safeguards.
5: How did we get here? To a nation that used to elevate, exalt, protect children, to a place where they are being bought and sold in a global distribution market to anyone and everybody with a valid contract.
4: According to Faust, the crisis stems from two pillars: third-party reproduction that fractures motherhood, and the post-Obergefell legal framework that she argues made mothers and fathers optional in the eyes of the law.
5: Surrogacy splices what God designed to be one person, mother, into three purchasable and optional women. When the Supreme Court made mothers, when they made husbands and wives optional in marriage, mothers and fathers became optional in parenthood.
4: Faust concluded that these industries cannot merely be regulated, calling instead for total abolition and a renewed legal push to prioritize child-centric policies. I'm Chris Woodward.
1: A new report from the Bank of America Institute found that American consumers are spending more on their hobbies but are facing higher prices, and they're calling it funflation. The report found that spending on hobbies rose about 8% year over year in August. That's all our time for now. We invite you to find more news online at AFN.net.
6: Good afternoon. Here's your Milwaukee weather forecast for Monday, September 28th. Clear skies and 70 degrees in Milwaukee with winds at 17 miles an hour. This afternoon stays sunny, reaching 69, with a northeast breeze near 5 miles an hour. Tonight will be mostly clear with a low of 50. Tuesday is mostly sunny and 71. A chance of showers arrives late Tuesday night, with likely rain Wednesday. That's your Lighthouse Christian Radio weather update.

Matthew 24:35. Heaven and earth shall pass away, but my words shall not pass away. 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

0: Nancy DeMoss Wolgemuth reminds you there are no chance occurrences.
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0: Thanks for listening to Revive Our Hearts with Nancy DeMoss Wolgemuth, author of Heaven Rules. For Monday, September 28th, I'm Dana Gresh. If you're walking through the 2026 Bible reading plan with us, today we're reading the book of Malachi, the last book of the Old Testament. Now, it's always a good time to jump in. The water's fine, and that means tomorrow we'll be opening up to the Gospel of Matthew. You can sign up to receive daily email encouragement at reviveourhearts.com/Bible2026. 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But think back to April. That's when we were reading the book of 2 Kings, and that's where Nancy's taking us today. Last week, she dived into the biblical story of a woman who went through a roller coaster of life experiences. She was miraculously given a son, but then he died. He was raised to life, but then a new tragedy struck and she lost her home. Do you ever feel like your life is that way? Nancy's going to help us deal with those ups and downs in the final part of the series, A Breath of New Life.
1: As I've been preparing the series on the Shunammite woman, I've found myself in conversations with a number of women who are in seasons of life that they had not expected, that have maybe caught them off guard, and in many cases that are really difficult. I was in a store the other day and just talking with the lady behind the counter and another woman who was in the shop, and we were just chatting and having a great conversation. And then the one lady left, and the woman behind the counter said to me, "That woman's going through a really difficult time. Her husband has Lou Gehrig's disease, and as she described it, it sounds like he's in maybe the final stages of that disease." I would have never known it by talking to the woman. She seemed so chipper and didn't seem like she was somebody who was bearing the weight of the world on her shoulders, but it turns out she is. She's in a difficult season of life, and I was able, by the way, I had one of my devotional books, The Quiet Place, in my car, and I said to the woman behind the counter, "Do you think if I would sign one of these for her and let her know that I'm praying for her, that that would be okay?" And she said, "I know that would mean a lot to her." So just an opportunity, maybe. I haven't seen the woman again, but to minister into her life in a really difficult season. And as we have been looking at the Shunammite woman, we see a woman who experienced a lot of different seasons of life. And some of them were great seasons. She had a lot of blessings in her life, but some of them were hard things. She had a lot of hardships. So here you have she was a wealthy woman, we read at the beginning in 2 Kings 4, but she couldn't have children. So that was a cloud in her sky. And then God blesses them with a child, but the child dies. So there, again, as we've said earlier, this is a roller coaster, an emotional roller coaster this woman is on. And now as we come to 2 Kings chapter 8, this woman enters yet another season, one that she could not have imagined just a short time earlier. Now, some commentators think that this account in 2 Kings 8, it's not as familiar as the one we've been looking at in 2 Kings 4, but they think that this second account took place shortly after her son was raised from the dead. Let's read the passage and talk about it. 2 Kings 8, verse 1. And by the way, if you're reading through 2 Kings, this is a section where the stories are probably not in chronological order. What happens in the chapters in between 4 and 8 isn't necessarily in the correct sequence. The writer is trying to get us some themes and is putting these in a thematic order. So the things that happen in between these chapters aren't necessarily in chronological order. Verse 1 of chapter 8. Now Elisha had said to the woman whose son he had restored to life, "Arise and depart with your household and sojourn wherever you can, for the Lord has called for a famine, and it will come upon the land for 7 years. You see that God called for this famine. And it's a reminder that God is sovereign over natural disasters. That in a fallen, sinful world, he has ordained that these kinds of consequences will be reminders to all of us of an eternal judgment if we don't repent. That doesn't mean that there's a one-to-one correlation between natural disasters and human sin, but it means we live in a prodigal world. And there are consequences of that. And God calls for this famine. And we see that it was a localized famine, just in Israel, which suggests that this was God's chastening hand on his people, trying to get their attention, trying to bring them to repentance. As you discipline your children for their good so that they don't turn out to be terrors. And when they do rebel, you discipline them, not because you hate them, not because you're mad at them, but because you want to see them experience the blessings of a right relationship with God. That's what God was about in sending this famine on his people. The famine was going to be 7 years in duration, and this woman is apparently widowed by this point. We don't know that for a fact, but it appears that way. When we read about her in chapter 4, we're told that her husband was old then, and there's no mention of him in chapter 8, so I think it's a fair assumption that she probably has been widowed by this time. So there's another season of life. She had been a wealthy woman with a husband and then a child, but how these things change. So don't hold too tightly to any one season of life, but realize that God is writing the story. He has the whole big picture, and he is the one who is weaving it together to bring glory to himself. So God uses the prophet Elisha to let the Shunammite woman know about this coming famine and to encourage her to move away so that her life can be preserved. And what a beautiful picture this is of how God cares for his own. She was part of the remnant in that day, the very few who were seeking God, who were listening to God, who cared anything about God. The rest of the nation, by and large, was backslidden. Idolaters, pagans, following the practices of the surrounding nations. God didn't give them a way to get out of the famine. But God comes to this woman, this one little itty-bitty woman whose name we don't even know, but God knows her name. God knows her house. God knows where she lives. God knows her story. And God has a special heart, let me add, for widows. You see that all the way through the scripture. I know we have some widows in this room, widows who listen to this program. Let me just say, God knows where you live. He knows your story. He knows your needs. And he's going to do whatever it takes to make sure, as your heart follows him, to make sure that your needs are met. So the woman arose and did according to the word of the man of God. She went with her household, verse 2, and sojourned in the land of the Philistines 7 years. Here's a woman who listens to the prophet's counsel, and she does what he says. Now, that sounds simple enough until you think that this woman had a nice house. It was a house with an addition on it, thanks to Elisha. And she was a wealthy woman, so presumably it was one of the nicer houses in the neighborhood. She'd been there maybe for many years. She had roots in that place. She had friends. She had neighbors. She had extended family. I don't know about you, but the older I get, the less I like the idea of moving for any reason. And yet here's a woman who apparently doesn't question, doesn't push back. She takes this as God throwing a lifeline out to her and saying, this is God's provision, and I'm going to take it. She had this long-term relationship with the prophet. She had seen that he was God's man, that he knew God, and she knew that his counsel could be trusted. Which leads me to wonder, who do you have in your life that gives you wise, godly counsel? Do you have relationships with people who know God and can speak into your life and help be discerning and give you good counsel in difficult times? Proverbs 12 says, a wise man listens to advice. Are you that kind of person? Or you just make your own plans? You know, today we're all so independent, and I can see this woman thinking, I'm a grown-up. I can ride this out. Maybe it won't really be 7 years. Maybe it won't really be that bad. My family will take care of me. My son will take care of me. You don't see any of that. You just see a woman who wisely listens to counsel. My dad emphasized that to us a lot while we were growing up, that wise people are teachable people. They listen to counsel. And I found myself still often, I can't even tell you how often, many, many times, on various practical and other matters of life, soliciting counsel from people who know more about lots of things than I do. And even when I think I know more, as a single woman, I find there's such protection in having around your life godly, mature people, couples, women, friends, pastors, spiritual shepherds who can help give input into my life. And there's a lot of blessing that comes when we're willing to listen to and heed counsel. So this woman leaves what is familiar, what's comfortable, her town, her home, the family property, the inheritance, the relationships. That took faith. And we've seen faith in this woman all along. She had to believe that in the land of the Philistines, her needs were going to be better met than they would if she stayed in what was familiar and comfortable. And apparently her needs were met as she got into the land of the Philistines over those years, though there are no details supplied of what happened over those years. But verse 3 tells us at the end of the 7 years, when the woman returned from the land of the Philistines, she went to appeal to the king for her house and her land. So she survived 7 years in the land of the Philistines while famine is going on in Israel. Then she returns to Israel with her son and finds that she has lost everything. Apparently, her property has been confiscated, perhaps by the king. We don't know what happened to it, but it's no longer hers. And in the Jewish culture, to have this property to pass on from one generation to the next was, that was your livelihood. That was how you would live. That was hugely important. So she goes to the king to appeal for him to restore the house and the land. The king that earlier, Elisha had said, do you want a favor from the king? And she had said, I don't need any favors. Well, now she did need a favor. So she goes to the king. And this is the very house where she and her husband had provided for the prophet. And now it's gone. So she goes and asks to get back what had been hers all along. Just a reminder, ladies, of the temporal nature of material stuff. The temporal nature of wealth. You see it all through the scriptures. Proverbs 27, riches do not last forever. When we read about this woman in 2 Kings 4, she was a wealthy woman. That's not the end of that story. She was a wealthy woman. She is no longer. Riches do not last forever. Psalm 62, verse 10, if riches increase, don't set your heart on them. Not wrong to have them increase, but don't put your hope in that. Proverbs 23, do not toil to acquire wealth. When your eyes light on it, it is gone. For suddenly it sprouts wings, flying like an eagle toward heaven. It can be so easily gone. A day in the stock market, a house burned to the ground. It's stuff. It's temporal. It is not forever. Don't put your hope in it. And realize it can be taken away. Now, verse 4, she goes to the king, and the king, it so happens, if you believe in luck, which we don't, providentially, the king was talking with Gehazi, remember him? The servant of the man of God, saying, tell me all the great things that Elisha has done. And while he was telling the king how Elisha had restored the dead to life, behold, the woman whose son he had restored to life appealed to the king for her house and her land. Who could have written that script? Who could have timed it that way? It reminds me of Esther. And how just the sequence of events is so providentially ordered. And Gehazi said, my lord, O king, here is the woman, and here is her son, whom Elisha restored to life. Split second timing. How's God do that? So amazing. So God. Gehazi happens to be talking to the king at that very moment. And oh, what an encouraging reminder that our lives are not lived under chance. There are no chance happenings. And as I often say, I love living under providence because you can trust that God is orchestrating the pieces and God is weaving the story together, that he is steering and directing our lives through his word, through spiritual leaders, as he did when he sent Elisha to tell this woman to leave town for 7 years, and through the providential orchestration of circumstances. Well, verse 6, when the king asked the woman, she told him. So the king appointed an official for her, saying, restore all that was hers, together with all the produce of the fields from the day that she left the land until now. I'll tell you, when God restores and redeems, he doesn't redeem partway. He restores fully, abundantly, with all the produce from the past 7 years. So here in a moment, the woman has gone from, as far as she knows, destitution to place of abundance. It's all God. God is a restoring God. So as we come to the close of this woman's life, as we've looked at her story in 2 Kings 4 and 2 Kings 8, just a few takeaways. Number one, just remember that God cares for his own. God cares for his own, casting your cares upon him because he cares for you. 1 Peter 5, verse 7. You see in this story God's direction, God's provision, God's providence, God's protection, God's amazing care for his people. There's a lot of hard stuff going on in this world, and believers go through a lot of hard things. We sit in our relative comfort and ease, bemoaning and lamenting what's happening to the economy, but there are people in war-torn parts of the world who would be glad to have our economic problems, right? But there are believers in those places. And it's true for them, and it's true for us. It's true for whatever you may be facing right now, that God never forgets or forsakes his own. If you belong to him, you are in Christ. Christ is in God. You are held in the palm of his hand, and nothing can take you out. You are safe. You may be in a battlefield, but you are eternally safe. Your needs will be met. We have in the scripture, the Old Testament, as we're reading here in the broader context, a God who is involved with nations, with kings, with Assyrians. He's moving nations around. He's having all kinds of cosmic things happen. But we also have a God who is mindful of and cares for women, individual women, women whose names we don't even know, widows, bereaved moms, and a God who isn't too big to care for them. A God who comes to their aid. You may feel that your circumstances is out from under God's watchful eye. Not for a moment. Yeah, God's concerned about what's going on in the UN and what's going on in the Middle East and what's happening in the worldwide economy and wars going on in the earth. He's involved in all that stuff. But God cares about what's going on in the four walls of your home and in your marriage and with your children. And in your cube at work, and in your relationships, and in your life. He cares. He cares for you. And that means that we can live as children of God free from fear, free from anxiety, free from striving to control and manipulate our circumstances, freedom from having to fix it all ourselves. There can be freedom when we realize that God cares for us. And then remember, as you look at this woman's story, you can't outgive God. You can't outgive God. Here's a woman who was wealthy, and she used the wealth she had to serve and bless others. And now it comes back to her. God gives back to make sure that her needs will be met in her time of extremity, as she has been an instrument of blessing and giving to the lives of others. In fact, if you go to 2 Corinthians, those two great chapters on giving, generosity, 2 Corinthians 8 and 9. Listen to what the Apostle Paul says about this whole matter of generosity. He says, I don't mean that others should be eased and you burdened, but that as a matter of fairness, your abundance at the present time should supply their need. When you have a lot, you let God use you as an instrument to minister to the needs of others, so that their abundance may supply your need. When you have a need, God will use others to bring about abundance in your life. She didn't need the king early on when her needs were met. But down the road, as she had given, God used the king to be a means of getting restoration of her property, her land. And so God is the God that you can't outgive. And then remember that your life, as we've said earlier, is a part of a bigger story that God is writing. And that story, contrary to what you might think, is not about you. It's not about me. Your extremity, your adverse circumstances, your difficulties in life are a platform for God to show his power to the world around you. Here is this Shunammite woman and her husband and Elisha the prophet, who are a tiny minority in a nation that is given over to idolatry and debauchery, a nation that is coming under the judgment of God, a nation that is getting ready to go into exile. But you have these three and a few others along the way who, in the midst of that, live holy, set-apart lives, who know God, who trust God, who serve God, and who believe that in the midst of it all, it is well. All is well. all will be well. Now, how could you look at what's going on in the world around them or in the world around us and say, all is well? It's because you know that God is God, and God is good, and God is wise, and God is writing the script. That he has a story that he's writing. And you're one little itty-bitty part of it. I'm one little itty-bitty part of it. We've got to get past ourselves and say, Lord, if I'm dispensable, if you need to write me out of the script in order to glorify yourself, or you need to shake up my family, or you need to shake up my world, or I need to not just experience times of abundance, but times of deprivation as well. Whatever it is, Lord. If you give me a husband or you don't, if you give me children or you don't, whatever you give, you take away, blessed be the name of the Lord, because in the end, all will be well. And all is well in heaven. And that's where my heart is. That's where my home is. That's where my future is. That's where my eternity is. And that's good. All is well. And in all of those seasons of life, in every season of life, God is faithful. God is faithful. As we've said, this Shunammite woman went through different seasons of life, seasons of abundance and blessing, and also a whole gamut of painful circumstances and seasons, including infertility, death of a child, likely widowhood. She had to move to a different country. That's not so big a deal today, but it would have been a huge deal then. For 7 years, due to a famine in her homeland, she returns home to find that her home and her land have been confiscated, and in each season, for better and for worse, she experiences God's providential care and restoration. Circumstances change. Seasons change. There are good times. There are hard times. There are ups and downs in life. But the promise of God is that he will carry his own through every season of life. Our tendency is to live in the past, the good old days, or to live in the future, what I hope will change or be different, rather than living right now, in God's faithfulness. And so many women live with regret, discontent, longing, pining, fear, what if? And as a result, they miss God's purposes and God's provision for right now. Live in the moment with him.
0: Nancy DeMoss-Walgemuth has been showing us the source of true peace, whether God chooses to answer prayer the way we want or he doesn't. We know we have his presence. You know what I love? When we read in our Bibles about women like the Shunammite woman or Hannah or the woman at the well, whoever, it shows us that the greatest lesson from their lives isn't found in who they were. It's found in who God is. Again and again, Scripture shows us women who encountered God's grace, trusted his promises, and discovered his faithfulness, their stories remind us that God is still at work today, drawing you to himself and transforming your heart through his word. The Shunammite woman is one of the women featured in our newest study on women of the Bible. 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
1: Need a word from God? 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
2: May I say to you today, we have a priest who ever lives to make intercession for us. He's a priest after the order of Melchizedek. Had no beginning and end in the days. He'll not die. He died for us down here. He lives for us up there. And he'll always be there for you. Always depend on him. He knows you. And you can know him. And to know him is life everlasting. And to know him will be the occupation for eternity. It'll never be changed. Now that's something to be thankful for today, that you have a Savior that you can go to anytime. And it'll be a glorious opportunity.
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3: Back to Genesis with Dr. John Morris, scientist and creation researcher with the Institute for Creation Research. 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
4: Of course, Chris. There's always a new theory. Here's a new one. We all know that methane gas can be deadly at high concentrations. Methane gas is found in gases exuding from deep inside the Earth, and it's proposed that a huge methane belch of gas came up from the Earth's mantle, spread out over the land, and killed off all the dinosaurs. Well, that's convenient. That's the kind of theory you can't prove one way or the other. But here's something else to think about. The dead dinosaurs are all found in water-deposited strata. They're not just laying on the surface of the ground having been poisoned by methane gas. They were buried by water. I think it's the Great Flood of Noah's day. That flood may have included a lot of methane, but it was primarily a water flood. That's the evidence we have. It all goes back to Genesis.
3: Thank you, Dr. John. This is Chris O'Brien. Thanks for tuning in.
5: 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And now, here's our Creation Moments host, Ian Taylor.
6: The Bible tells us that at the beginning of the Israelite 430-year stay in Egypt, the Israelites were well respected for Joseph's sake. And later, when the Egyptian leadership forgot how Joseph saved Egypt, it began making their lives difficult. One of the most enlightening finds is a village that was once occupied during the Israelite stay in Egypt. Excavators at the city that was called the Village of the Place of Truth have found homes, letters, notes, court records, work diaries and wills dating from this period. The village was home to those who built the royal tombs. And while there is no evidence that the Israelites ever lived in the village, what has been found has revealed much about the life in Egypt when Israel was there. We learn that Egypt had a tradition in which every citizen put in at least 1 year of service to the government. Those out of favor could be forced into years or even a lifetime of forced labor. However, it was considered an honor to work on the royal tombs, and it seems unlikely that the Israelites had much to do with them. The Bible tells us that the Israelites did, among other things, make bricks. That could include the very bricks that built the village of the Place of Truth. Finally, we learn that pigs were a stable among such workers, which certainly would be repugnant to the Israelites.

0: Archaeologists have concluded that the biblical record of Israel's stay in Egypt has too many accurate details about Egypt to be nothing more than a legend.
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3: Okay, Eugene, I finished the windows in the little theater, so tell the kids to keep their greasy little fingers out of there for a while. Now, I need to go back to the office and get some more supplies. Eugene, are you listening to me?
4: Huh? Of course I am. To do otherwise would be impolite, would it not?
3: So,
4: what are we talking about?
3: Figures. What are these brochures? Are you planning another vacation already?
4: Oh, not at all. I'm perusing sites of isolation where I might explore disciplines for the inner spiritual life.
3: As soon as I asked, I knew it was a mistake. Hmm? You want to break that sentence down and translate it for me?
4: Which part?
3: The part after I ask you what all these brochures are.
4: Oh. Well, how shall I put this? Recent events have brought to light my overall immaturity as a Christian.
3: Not to mention as a person.
4: And I hope to help remedy my rather stilted spiritual growth by immersing myself into the disciplines maintained by our Christian forefathers, to borrow the expression.
3: Okay, now we're getting somewhere. Now, what discipline are you talking about? Getting sent to your room without supper or what?
4: Not discipline, Mr. Walton. Disciplines.
3: Huh?
4: It comes from the same root word as disciple or learner. Disciplines, then, are the means by which we learn. In the case of Christian faith, they're the things we do to be better learners or followers of Jesus Christ.
3: Oh, I get it. You're talking about the basic stuff.
4: Mm-hmm.
3: Reading your Bible, praying, going to church, stuff like that.
4: Precisely.
3: Yeah.
4: But there's an entirely different realm of discipline which most contemporary believers don't practice.
3: You better give me some examples.
4: Very well. Fasting, mutual confession, the practice of silence, submitting to spiritual direction, solitude, to name a few. I'm currently considering the benefits of solitude, which is why I'm looking over these brochures. I want to embark on a spiritual retreat to learn more about the discipline of solitude.
3: Yeah. Eugene, you know, anytime you start talking like this, I get a little nervous. Exactly what kind of retreat do you mean?
4: Well, to be honest, Mr. Walton, I'm thinking of joining a monastery.
2: Now in the Adventures in Odyssey Club, Wyatt and Sophie take an imagination station adventure to meet some American patriots.
5: That's Ben Franklin. Wyatt, that's Ben Franklin.
6: I know.
2: But they find there's more to their hero stories than they remember from their history class.
5: Why were they fighting?
7: Mr. Franklin, would you like to tell her?
8: They were fighting over the letters I sent out.
7: Because of those letters, there are riots across half of Massachusetts.
2: Little known American history is revealed. Now in the Adventures in Odyssey Club.
3: A monastery? You want to become a monk?
4: Well, not all who go to monasteries become monks, Mr. Walton. However, anything is possible.
3: Oh, brother, I knew it. It's because of Katrina, isn't it?
4: I beg your pardon? What could you possibly know about Katrina?
3: Now, come on, Eugene. I've seen how you've been moping around here since you got back from your trip. I don't have to be a brain surgeon to figure out that things went wrong with you two. If things were right, you wouldn't stop talking about her.
4: What exactly are you trying to say, Mr. Walton?
3: I'm saying that you shouldn't go making big decisions like joining a monastery while you're in a muddled frame of mind. That's what.
4: I protest, Mr. Walton. I am not muddled. In fact, things couldn't be more clear to me. Clearer.
3: Yeah, well, that's what you always say before you do something ridiculous.
4: What? Mr. Walton,
3: just stop and imagine it for a minute. You, Eugene Meltzner, in a monastery.
4: With all due respect, I have imagined it. Nonetheless, I intend to visit the Oak Hills Monastery and Retreat Center this very day.
3: Never heard of it.
4: It's approximately an hour from here, in the hills on the other side of Mapleton. I wish to talk to the brothers there about their life.
3: You're going to look silly in one of those haircuts. And the robes won't flatter your figure either.
4: Well, now you're just teasing me.
3: I just want you to be careful, Eugene.
4: I appreciate your concern, Mr. Walton, but don't be alarmed. I won't make any rash decisions. If nothing else, the discipline of solitude will do me good. Just watch and see.
6: So anyway, by connecting the main drive to the video display unit, we're able to integrate the visual programming with the computer's programming.
9: Oh, that's amazing, Jason.
6: Yeah, we kind of thought so.
9: You and Eugene have made some wonderful innovations here.
6: Well, we just built on your foundation, Dad.
9: Oh, you did more than that. I'm looking forward to tinkering around here again, if I get the time.
6: You've been going nonstop since you got back.
9: Well, I'm having lunch with my old Sunday school class to talk about my time in the Middle East, and then Tom asked me to show some slides to the city's ladies' auxiliary this afternoon, followed by a meeting with the city council. Oh, and this evening I'm supposed to help promote the Universal Missions Foundation to a group of church leaders from around town.
6: So, when are you going to have time to make your decision? You know, the board is still waiting for your answer.
9: Yes, I know. But I just got back to Odyssey. It's hard to seriously consider leaving so soon.
6: Dad, I'm surprised you're considering it at all. Traveling around the world, playing troubleshooter from mission to mission, it's a lot of hard work, particularly when you consider the time you've already been away.
9: Jason, are you trying to talk me out of it?
6: I'm just wondering what you think you'll do.
9: Well, I wish I could tell you. I want to make it a matter of extensive prayer. I don't dare accept without knowing for certain that it's what God wants me to do.
6: Uh-huh. And just when do you expect to do all this extensive praying?
9: Well, I'll probably... Is it really 11? Listen, I have to go, Jason. I promised Emma Douglas I'd stop by on my way to the luncheon. I'll see you, Jason.
6: Yeah. See you, Dad.
9: Bye-bye, Bernard.
3: Yeah, oh, Whit, I wanted to talk to you about... Goodbye, Whit. Has he stopped running since he got back?
6: No. I sure wish he would. I don't like the way he's pushing himself. I gotta persuade him to just take some time off.
3: Well, that won't help me much. I need to talk to him for a minute. About Eugene.
6: About Eugene? Something wrong?
3: I'm not sure. Did you know he wants to join a monastery?
6: What?
10: So you see, every monastic order has its own rules and approaches to the spiritual life. Here, we emphasize simplicity, devotion to God, shared work, and substantial time spent in worship and contemplation.
11: It sounds ideal.
10: Perhaps it does, but it isn't easy. Hmm? It can be a difficult adjustment for those who aren't really ready for it.
11: Well, how do you know if you're ready?
10: Well, we have a rather stringent process that candidates go through before we can accept them.
11: Oh, for example?
10: I'm sorry, Eugene, but that information is for bona fide candidates, not merely the curious.
11: Hypothetically speaking, what if I want to be a candidate to join your order?
10: Do you?
11: Well,
10: It's not a decision to be made lightly, nor on impulse. Why don't you spend the day observing, praying, and meditating upon God? And let me know what you think this evening.
11: Very well. I'll have to phone Mr. Whitaker and let him know.
10: John Whitaker?
11: Yes.
10: From Odyssey?
11: The very one. I'm an employee of his at Wits End.
10: That's interesting. Then there's someone here that you know.
11: There is?
10: For a small donation, we allow visitors to use our guest cabins. Here we go.
11: But I can't imagine who would be here whom I know.
10: He comes here a lot. In fact, we're thinking of naming this cabin after him.
11: But who is it?
12: Hello, Brother James.
11: Well, hi, Eugene. Mr. Allen.
12: That's beautiful, isn't it?
11: Yes, it is. But I had no idea you came here, or so frequently.
12: I don't think I ever mentioned it.
11: But why didn't you? If I'd known, I might have come here too.
12: Maybe that's one reason I didn't.
11: Oh, yeah.
12: This is my getaway place, to meet God, to pray, to put all of Odyssey's distractions behind me.
11: I'm thinking of joining this monastery.
12: Really?
11: Mm-hmm.
12: Well, this would be a wonderful place to stay indefinitely.
11: Why don't you?
12: Oh, it's good for temporary escape, but it takes a clear calling to join permanently. Has God called you to come here?
11: Not exactly.
12: Ah, you're here because of Katrina.
11: Mr. Allen, Katrina has nothing to do with... Well, almost nothing to... What I'm saying is that while losing Katrina has been difficult, it has helped me to put Christ back at the center of my life, and my desire is to keep him there. I resent the implication that I'm running away from a romantic problem with a beautiful
12: Eugene,
11: woman.
12: Eugene, I didn't say you were running away. There's nothing wrong with retreating at times. This monastery is where I escaped to pray when we were dealing with Dr. Blaggard. The silence and the solitude helped me to understand what to do. I couldn't hear God in the clamor and chaos of Odyssey then. I had to get away.
11: Yes, thank you. That's what I meant to say. I've come here to enjoy the solitude, to find some peace.
12: Hmm. Well, I don't know that solitude always brings peace. Sometimes it produces just the opposite, inner turmoil and struggle.
11: Well, I don't understand. I thought the purpose of solitude was to get rid of distractions so we could meet God and feel his peace.
12: Mm-hmm. Check your Bible and church history, Eugene. Jesus went into the desert alone and fasted for 40 days. He had very little peace.
11: Hmm. That's where he was tempted by Satan.
12: Mm-hmm. It was also where he affirmed exactly who he was and why he came to earth. You see, solitude, when it's done for the right reasons, sometimes brings us face to face with our strengths and our weaknesses. It's not always a source of peace and comfort, though that might come later, just like it did with Jesus and a lot of other people in the Bible.
11: I guess I hadn't thought of that.
12: Once we strip away all the activity and busyness that help maintain our disguises, then God can deal with us as we really are. It isn't always pleasant. In fact, it's been downright tough for me at times.
11: Amazing.
12: Are you ready, Eugene? Are you willing to sit still and be quiet long enough to let God speak to you?
11: Of course I am. Well, I mean, I believe so.
12: Oh, that's all right. I'm not always sure either.
11: Really?
12: Considering how much effort we put into blocking God out with all our noise, it's no surprise that we have to work that much harder to meet him in silence. Well, it was nice seeing you.
11: Are you leaving?
12: No,

0: pride myself on a disciplined mind. And talking to myself is something I rarely do, if ever. Indeed. Mr. Allen.
1: Hi, Eugene. So, how long did it take? Before you stopped talking to yourself and got enough control over your thoughts to be able to pray.
0: Now, Mr. Allen, really?
1: Most of the day, huh?
0: Approximately 4 hours, yes.
1: Like I said, solitude can be hard to get used to. Mm-hmm. Are you going back to Odyssey now?
0: Well, after all that effort, I'd hoped Brother James would let me stay the night.
1: Good for you. I'm sure he will. You should ask him to put you in my cabin. I have to leave now.
0: Oh, I'd hoped we could discuss spiritual discipline some more.
1: We can talk in Odyssey. Or you should ask Brother James. He knows a lot more than I do.
0: Well, perhaps I will. And thank you, Mr. Allen.
1: You're welcome. For what?
0: For once again being such a good and helpful soulmate.
1: Oh, my pleasure, Eugene. Have a good night.
0: Yes, and you as well. What a night. Thank you, dear Father, for the wonder of your creation. Oh, and I'm not just saying that to be nice, either. Someone there? It doesn't matter.
2: Mind if I join you?
0: What? Katrina!
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4: 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We always love hearing from you.
0: Katrina, what are you... I mean, why are you here?
2: I was in the area and thought I'd drop in.
0: In the area? But
2: hey,
0: how...
2: Eugene, it's a joke.
0: Oh, of course.
2: So, do you like it here?
0: Here? You mean the monastery? Actually, yes, I do. But how did you find me? Did Bernard tell you? He was the only one who knew.
2: Are you here because of me? This is my fault, isn't it?
0: No.
2: I feel terrible about what happened between us, Eugene. I have to admit that even while I accused you of being immature, I was also being immature. Things never should have gotten so complicated.
0: I agree. But it's not a point of blame, Katrina. I realized from the experience that you were right. I truly need more time to grow in my faith. I believe this is a good place in which to do it.
2: You're so sweet, Eugene. I appreciate you so very much. Your heart, your spirit. I love you. I hope you know that.
0: I know. I know, Katrina. And I love you too. Katrina? Oh. Now, wait a minute. A dream? She was a dream?
5: Bernard, what are you doing here so late?
6: Hi, Whit. Jason asked me to paint the windowsills in your office, and I thought I'd pick some coffee to take up with me.
5: You're doing your painting at night now?
6: Sure, when the job's at wit's end. It's best to get it done when the kids aren't around to mess things up. Well, what are you doing here?
5: Oh, I was just on my way home from a church meeting. I thought I'd stop in to get some paperwork taken care of.
6: Paperwork?
5: Yeah, Missions Magazine asked me to write an article about my archaeological work there in the Middle East.
6: I don't want to be disrespectful, Whit, but has it ever occurred to you to say no to some of these requests?
5: No.
6: Well, that's good for practice, but you might want to take the question mark off the end of it. An affirmative no.
5: No.
6: That's better. You've been running nonstop ever since you got back. It's no wonder you look so tired.
5: I look tired?
6: Well, those bags under your eyes aren't for your wallet and keys, Whit. And it's none of my business, but I think you should slow down. How are you going to make up

0: your mind otherwise.
1: What are you talking about, Bernard?
0: You don't have to be coy with me, Whit. I heard about that offer from the board. They want you to go back out on the road for them. That's got to be a hard decision.
1: Well, yes, it sure is. I just keep turning it over and over in my mind.
0: And?
1: Well, I'm beginning to think that I should go. The board needs me. Those missions need me.
0: Well, I don't see how needing you is such a big deal. I mean, you're the kind of person who could be needed anywhere.
1: Well,
0: you're needed here, for that matter, as all your running around shows. But that's not the point, is it?
1: It isn't?
0: I don't see how you could have time to do any kind of sensible thinking when you're on the go so much. I mean, you need to slow down. Catch your breath. See if maybe God has been trying to reach you through all the hubbub.
1: Well, I can't argue with you, Bernard. That's a very good point.
0: Why don't you take the day off tomorrow and go somewhere and think? Tell them I said you could. In fact, I have a brochure here for the perfect place.
1: Oh, let's see. Oh, the Oak Hills Monastery and Retreat Center. Yes, I've heard of it, but I've never found time to go.
0: Go tomorrow, Whit. Give yourself a break to think and pray, all right?
1: All right, I will, Bernard. Thanks.
0: Good. Now, if you don't mind, you better get out of here so I can get that painting done. You're paying me by the hour, you know.
1: Oh, am I? Well, in that case, good night, Bernard.
0: Night, Will. Jason, are you still back there?
2: Uh-huh. I'm right here.
0: Well, you think that did the trick?
2: I hope so. Hey, thanks. I was hoping he'd pay attention to you.
0: Oh, yeah. It's all in the delivery. I thought sending him to the monastery was a nice touch. Good idea.
2: Thanks.
0: You really think your dad'll be able to set Eugene straight?
2: Beats me. Hey, maybe Eugene'll set my dad straight.
0: Yeah.
2: Either way, I can't help but believe that something good'll come out of it.
3: It's morning already.
4: Why should you care? You're only a dream. A very real dream, I'll admit, but a dream nonetheless.
3: What are you going to do now?
4: Partake of some breakfast.
3: Eugene, I mean now in the general sense. Oh, you're always so didactic.
4: Oh, and you're not?
3: And precisely what do you mean by that?
4: I mean, I miss you, Katrina, and I must candidly admit that I resent the complexities of our relationship. We should have simply fallen in love and proceeded with marriage. Other couples do it all the time. Why couldn't we?
3: Perhaps because we're not like other couples. I want our future to be in God's hands, Eugene. If we're to marry, it must be in His time, not ours.
4: Of course. Coming to this monastery has given me time to think about that. Katrina, I want what's best for you. If I'm not the one, then I will hesitantly but peacefully accept that fact. I mean it sincerely in my heart.
5: Eugene?
4: Brother James, good morning.
5: Good morning, Eugene. I'm your wake-up call for breakfast. Did you sleep out here or in your cabin?
4: In my cabin. I woke early and strolled out here. I must have fallen asleep again. Oh, how strange.
5: Which part?
4: I had the most vivid dreams that I must confess seemed to come from a very deep part of my heart.
5: Ah,
4: you say that knowingly.
5: Yes, intense times of solitude will not only allow God to work things out in our minds, but also in our dreams.
4: Really?
5: I'm a little surprised that it happened so quickly for you. Often it takes days for people to get beyond all the mental clutter so God can get down to some real cleansing.
4: Cleansing, an interesting choice of word.
5: It's God getting the rubbish out so we can work in a more pure environment. By rubbish, I'm talking about wounds we're keeping open, or bad thoughts we keep entertaining, or unreconciled relationships we're trying to sort out.
4: Yes, that's the one.
5: So you came to us because of a relationship?
4: Yes. I can admit now that I did. Brother James, it's childish, I know.
5: Oh, no, not at all. A lot of people come to visit for that reason, but none of them stay. You spent a day and a night with us, Eugene. Do you want to stay?
4: Well, for another day, yes, but not permanently. I have a feeling that my calling is elsewhere, Brother James. I don't know what it is or where it'll lead me, but I don't think it's here.
5: That's a first step then, Eugene. My brothers and I can now pray with you that God will reveal it to you in His time.
4: Yes, in His time. Ah, what a day. Thank you, dear Father, for the wonder of your creation. Oh, and I'm not saying that just to be nice, either. Why does it feel like I've done this before? Somebody there? Oh, well, it doesn't matter.
1: Mind if I join you?
4: What? Mr. Whittaker?
1: Oh, hi, Eugene.
4: Now, wait a minute. This is a dream, isn't it? You're not really here.
1: What?
4: It's perfectly acceptable if you're not. I mean, I'm willing to discuss whatever it is we must work out in my subconscious.
1: Eugene, I think you and your subconscious have been lying in the sun too long. It's me, Whit, live and in person, honest. Now, do we need to work something out?
4: Well, please, sit down.
1: Oh, thank you. Well, that's a nice spot you found. So, what's this all about?
4: If you're a dream, then I assume you're here so we can discuss my unresolved feelings about the possibility of your leaving us to go on the mission tour.
1: Well, I came up here to be alone and to pray, but we can talk about the mission tour, even if I'm not a dream. What are your unresolved feelings?
4: Only that I would hate to see you go, Mr. Whittaker. My time in Odyssey without you was mostly miserable. I can see now that it was redeemed only by my acceptance of Christ into my heart. But now that I am a Christian, I would love to have time to be mentored by you in the faith. In so many ways, you're my spiritual father. And I'd be at a loss if you took the position the board offered to you.
1: Well, thank you, Eugene. I really appreciate your honesty. And Lord willing, I would love to be a part of your Christian growth. You know, we could start right here by praying together.
4: We've never prayed together, have we?
1: No. Somehow we just haven't had the time. But it would mean a lot to me if we could. Now.
4: It would mean a lot to me as well. In fact, it's something I've been dreaming about for a long, long time.

As we heard in today's episode, there are spiritual disciplines like silence, solitude, and meditation that have been practiced by Christians since the time of Jesus. We would do well to learn from their examples and commit ourselves to time away from our busy lives so we can get to know God in quiet prayer and the simple study of His Word. You know, Eugene said that silence and solitude were only a couple of the spiritual disciplines. Do you know any of the others? If you do, write and tell me about it. I'd love to hear from you. Our address is Adventures in Odyssey, Colorado Springs, Colorado, 80995. Or in Canada, write to Box 9800, Vancouver, BC, B6B4G3. 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It's called Solitary Refinement. 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Our production engineer was Mark Drury, with music by John Campbell. And I'm Chris, hoping you'll join us again next time for more Adventures in Odyssey.

0: yes, yes, I remember that. Dragonfly, crooked nose and allergy pestered. But we loved him, we sure did. And, howdy. Didn't know I was on the air. Well, sure is good to be back with all of you. I've taken two more Sugar Creek Gang books off the shelf and have sort of taken memories from both of them. And then added some I'd forgotten about, so never wrote down. Of course, you're probably wondering what I was laughing at before I knew we were on the air. Well, I was looking at a Sugar Creek scrapbook. Now, the picture I was looking at had a lot to do with Dragonfly. It had to do with the time he thought he had... Well, it was more than a thought. He really did have it. It was an imaginary playmate he called Snatcher Pazooka. That's quite a name, isn't it? And, of course, him being a member of the gang and all, this imaginary friend became part of our lives, whether we liked it or not. There were times when we carried him, called to him, set an extra place at the table for him, and eventually got plain fed up with him. Fortunately, when Dragonfly got a dog, the imaginary friend became less important, until finally he no longer existed. So, at Dragonfly's insistence, we had a funeral for him, then made a scarecrow and named it after him. We posted the Snatcher Pazooka scarecrow near a tree, and that spot sort of became a center for our meetings and all.
1: Remember when we first made that scarecrow, Little Jim?
2: Sure do. We all chipped in something for it. The coat and hat.
1: It's getting a little tattered now.
2: Yeah, Dragonfly. But it's still our own Snatcher Pazooka.
0: Little Jim was right. It was still our own Snatcher Pazooka. And any time we wanted to have a meeting, we just have to say, "Meet you at Snatcher Pazooka's." And everybody knew what the other one meant. Now, Little Jim was the youngest of us all, but sometimes he seemed to be the wisest. He was, I guess, my closest friend, although I had a strong feeling for all the gang. Each of them had their own special friendliness. Like Dragonfly, for instance. His real name was Roy Gilbert. He could see for miles and miles without glasses. He used to be the one who was sort of the watchman, and we called him Dragonfly because of his good eyesight. And Little Jim, well, I mentioned that before, he was a real gentle person. Always wanted to hear both sides of a story before making any decisions. Always careful that everybody was treated fairly.
2: We've got to wait for poetry.
1: Wait for poetry? We could be here all day. You know how slow he walks.
2: We promised. And
1: a promise is a promise, I know. I guess you're right, Little Jim.
0: And he usually was. Now, who they were talking about was Leslie Thompson. We called him Poetry because he always had a poem or saying for everything. His other trademark was that there was nothing he didn't like to eat. And he wore his food real well. Let's see... I've talked about Little Jim, Poetry, and Dragonfly. The other two were Circus and Big Jim. Circus, better known to his mom and dad as Sam Walters, was our acrobat. If anything was to be climbed, jumped over, squeezed through, or shinnied down, he was the one to do it. And Big Jim was our leader of sorts. He got to be the leader, I suppose, because he was older than the rest of us. And I suppose, if we admitted it, a lot more down-to-earth and practical. Lastly, there was me. I was just called Bill. My whole name was William Jasper Collins. I didn't mind William, but sure did hate that Jasper. And that's about the whole gang. We grew up together, and every Christmas we all hear from each other. Of course, they're all tickled pink to know I'm sharing our stories with you fine folks. And I know they'll enjoy the one coming up. It's one of our summer adventures. Circus, Big Jim and me were lazing around in the afternoon.
3: Do you feel that sun, Big Jim?
4: Sure do, Circus. It's not too hot. Just right for sleeping.
5: Yeah, but I don't feel like sleeping.
4: What do you feel like, Bill?
5: Maybe taking a swim. No, I'm too relaxed to move, though.
3: So go to sleep.
5: I'm relaxed, not tired.
4: Well, what do you say we visit Old Man Paddler?
3: Mm-mm, that would mean getting up.
4: Yeah, it would.
3: Bill, you want to visit Old Man Paddler's?
5: If I did, I'd have to go back home and get the cookies Mom said she wanted to deliver to him.
4: You mean you have to go there anyway?
5: Oh, sometime today.
4: Well, now's as good a time as any.
5: No, it's not.
4: Why not?
5: I can't move. I'm glued to the grass.
4: You're gonna get pretty sticky.
5: That's funny.
4: You're not laughing.
5: I'm laughing. It's a quiet laugh. So I don't disturb myself.
4: I've got a feeling there's something we should be doing.
5: Well, wait a few minutes. The feeling will pass.
4: I just keep thinking we should be over by Snatzer Pazooka. But it's probably my imagination.
3: Snatzer Pazooka!
5: Hey, I guess we are supposed to be somewhere. But for the life of me...
3: The rest of the gang must be waiting for us.
4: We are supposed to be somewhere.
3: That's right. Old Man Paddler called it. They're probably all waiting for us right now.
5: And wondering what happened to us.
4: We'd better get going.
3: Oh, wow. How can I forget? It's a real important meeting.
5: It is.
3: It sure is.
4: What's it about? I don't know.
5: Oh, what a bunch of dodos. Let's get going.
1: He was armed and should be considered extremely dangerous.
2: What jail did you say escape from?
1: I didn't catch it. It was one of those news flashes. And if I'd gone back in to find out, I would have had to do the dishes. And I would never have gotten here.
6: Maybe that's what happened to Circus Bill and Big Jim.
1: They are kind of late.
2: Kinda? We've been here for over an hour.
6: Maybe one of us should go look for them.
1: No. Then if they do show up, we'll be missing the one who was out looking for them. It would get too complicated. I'm just sorry they weren't here when Old Man Paddler was.
6: It's okay. We've got all the instructions.
2: It was awful thoughtful of him to think about us.
6: He's always doing that.
1: It's just hard to believe what he said.
6: About what?
1: The storm coming up so fast. There isn't a cloud in the sky.
2: Well, you know that never keeps a storm from coming, especially a whirlwind.
1: Yeah, I guess it isn't too hard to believe. I remember last year. It sure does destroy a lot of things.
6: That's why Old Man Paddler was so concerned.
2: Well, I'm glad he was. I certainly don't want to lose any of our treasures.
6: Are you sure they knew they were supposed to meet us?
1: I just talked to Big Jim last night. He said he knew.
2: Well, I saw Circus and Bill this morning. Of course, they weren't too wide awake.
6: Well, then maybe they didn't hear you.
2: No, they heard me.
6: Well, maybe they thought it was some other place.
2: Oh, I told them it was over by Snatzer Pazooka's.
1: Maybe they just forgot.
2: All three of them?
1: Well, it was just a maybe.
6: Well, maybe we should start out ourselves and leave a message for them or something.
2: Let's just wait a little longer.
1: We've been waiting more than a little longer.
2: So we can wait some more.
1: Look, if this storm's supposed to hit all of a sudden, we better not take any chances. If we're going to dig up and rebury our treasure box, we better do it now. Besides, the way the sun's hitting, it'll be almost time to head on home.
2: Maybe you're right.
6: You guys go on ahead, and I'll wait here.
1: That means it's only me and little Jim to do all the digging.
6: Well, what do you suggest?
1: We could leave them a note.
2: None of us has paper and pencil.
1: Poetry always carries one around.
6: Not today.
2: Well, then he's gonna have to stay.
1: It always amazes me how you get out of all the hard work.
6: Look, do you want to stay?
1: No. Besides, little Jim and me can dig faster than you.
2: Well, I can stay, and Poetry can help.
1: No, as I said, we can dig faster. You stay, Poetry, and tell them we're by little Jim's tree.
6: Will do.
1: And tell them to get there right away.
6: Anything you say.
2: See you later.
1: Remember, we're by little Jim's tree.
0: Little Jim's tree. That was another landmark in our scrapbook. We called that place the Little Jim Tree, because it was there that Little Jim had accidentally rammed the muzzle of Big Jim's rifle down a fierce bear's throat and pulled the trigger. He'd saved his own life and the rest of our lives as well. That's why we named the tree after him. Anyway, Poetry stayed while Dragonfly and Little Jim went on ahead to dig up the treasure. Now, As I recall, the reason why they were digging up the treasure is because old man Paddler, the friendly gentleman who lived in the hills, knew that the gang kept a lot of treasures buried by Little Jim Tree. And the tree was situated in such a place that...
6: that when there's a flash flood up there in the hills, that canyon where Little Jim Tree is will have a rush of water. And our treasure isn't buried deep enough. So old man Paddler suggested we dig them up and bury them on old Tom's land.
7: You mean near the haunted house?
8: Aw, come on. We know the house isn't haunted.
7: Who knows it isn't haunted?
8: We, Bill. We know the house isn't haunted.
6: So that's where Dragonfly and Little Jim are now. What happened to you guys anyway?
3: He just slipped our minds. Old man Paddler wasn't angry or anything, was he?
6: You know, he never gets angry. He just thought you got tied up.
8: Tuckered out is more like it. We were just lazing around.
6: Well, I'm glad you're here now. Well, if we didn't get down there, Dragonfly would complain from now till the crack of doom that he had to do all the work.
7: It sure doesn't look like a storm's coming up.
6: Well, that's what old man Paddler said. But you know, the kind of storms that make flash floods, you don't expect them, and all of a sudden, they're there, ripping up the territory.
7: Well, if we're digging all this stuff up, why don't we just keep it in the treehouse?
3: Then you forgot the real reason for burying it.
7: Oh, you mean for the folks to come?
6: For the world to discover long after we have walked this weary land.
8: I hope you didn't write that.
6: It's one of the lines in the letter I put in with the other stuff.
8: I thought we approved everything that had been written.
7: I think you had to go home for evening chores when that was added.
8: Well, I hope we get a revote.
6: What's wrong with it?
8: Nothing, except the word weary. This land isn't weary.
6: It sounded poetic.
8: What's wrong with blessed land?
7: Well, I think poetry just found a new blister on his foot when he wrote the word weary.
6: You don't have to defend my adjectives, Bill. I'm quite capable.
7: I'm not defending. You did have a blister.
8: Well, blister or no blister, the sentence gets changed before it gets buried. What are you laughing at?
6: The sentence gets changed. That's funny. You know, prison sentence. Before it gets buried? You don't think it's funny?
8: Yeah, it's funny.
6: Boy, nobody laughs around here anymore.
3: Hey, look! There's Little Jim and Dragonfly! Hey! Over here!
8: Looks like they've been running hard.
6: I hope nothing's happened.
7: Something must have happened. They look real worried.
3: You think maybe they ran into trouble?
8: Sure hope not.
7: Well, hi, Dragonfly, Little Jim. What are you guys frowning about?
9: Some terrible happened.
3: Get your breath.
7: No, it's awful.
3: What happened?
9: Our treasure.
3: Well, didn't we seal it safe? The bugs get to it or something?
7: No. We got to the tree and somebody had already been there.
9: A big empty hole where our treasure had been.
7: You mean somebody stole our treasure?
3: That's what we mean. It's gone, and we don't know where.
0: Well, you can imagine we weren't too happy with the news. It wasn't what we'd expected, and we weren't sure how we were going to handle it. Of course, we did. And I'll be sharing that with you the next time we meet in our Paul Hutchins story. Until then, Lord bless and keep you. And I'll be thinking of you.
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0: Walter, you're so late. Was there trouble at the church council meeting?
1: No, Gretchen. No trouble. Just business. Oh, I'm so tired.
0: What business?
1: Oh, women, women. Are they all so curious? If you must know, Frau, Count Zinzendorf is going away.
0: Again?
1: Now, he always goes for a good cause.
0: I won't argue that, but sometimes I think that man just has an itching foot.
1: And if he didn't, he wouldn't have so much sympathy for the likes of us. After all of us at Herrenhut were restless too, or we would never have left our countries to come here.
0: Oh, it is too late at night to argue. Where is he going this time?
1: To Denmark. King Christian's coronation. He will leave next week, taking David Nitschmann with him.
2: We greet our friends everywhere with Chapter 14 of The Count of the Mustard Seed, the story of Count Nicholas Ludwig Zinzendorf. This is another in the series Stories of Great Christians and comes to you from the Moody Bible Institute in Chicago.
3: Good meeting tonight, Lutz.
4: It was. God is certainly blessed Roth with an eloquent tongue.
3: And blessed Berthelsdorf with Roth.
4: Yeah. Look, Udmuth, the moon is exactly over the Hutberg.
3: Yeah. And you are thinking that tomorrow you will be over it, too, on the other side, and going north to Denmark as fast as two good horses can take you.
4: You mind my going to Copenhagen, don't you?
3: No, of course I don't. After all, you go in the name of Christ. Oh, I'll miss you. The children will especially, but I think you ought to go. I remember the vow you took, you and the other four united brethren.
4: Von Wattville, Roth, Melchior. That seems like a long time ago. Oh, watch those stones, Ermuth.
3: Take the opportunity for travel when you have it, because travel is an opportunity for witnessing. That was it, wasn't it?
4: Always the ministry ahead of your own life. There aren't many wives like you, Ermuth. Seemed like a long time ago we took that vow.
3: It was. A lot has happened since then.
4: A lot has happened in the last 4 years, especially.
3: Since the awakening. That day when Christian David stepped forward and took your hand.
4: In the communion service, later in the summer. Seems as if Herrenhut was born that day. I'm happy about Herrenhut, Erdmuth. I can finally say that. And I think I'm especially happy because I'm sure we're in God's will. Because in spite of our becoming a self-contained unit, we're still part of the church.
3: Of course we are. Pastor Roth is the people's pastor. They respect him.
4: And the Lutheran Church. Yes, Erdmuth, I think we have here what God wants to see. It's a blend of pietism, a deep spirituality, combined with the discipline of Bohemian and Moravian brethren.
3: Something else, too, Lutz.
4: The Holy Spirit, of course.
3: Yes, but something more. Lutz, I heard David Nitschmann and some others talking the other day.
4: Oh?
3: They said what you said about pietism and discipline and orderly living, but they went on to say that there's something else blended in. The genius of an individual. You, Lutz.
4: They said that? Well, God has given me gifts. Noble ancestry. Thirst for organizing. I can't deny it. I only hope and pray I can go on putting all of my energies and power to work for him.
3: Well, here we are at the manor house, and I don't hear any of the children crying. That's good.
4: Now stop outside just a minute, Erdmuth.
3: What for?
4: I want to read the verse over the door. I always think about it when I start out on a trip. As guests, we only here remain, and hence this house is slight and plain.
3: We have a better house above.
4: And there we fix our warmest love.

0: Count, I think we'd better hurry. The carriage is here already.
1: I'll be there when I finish dressing. And I do not intend to rush, Nietzschmann.
0: But, Count, tonight is different.
1: Why different? Because the king entertains us at the royal table? No, no different at all. It'll be the same silly women simpering.
0: People have been very respectful and appreciative wherever you've gone. I should think you'd find that gratifying.
1: Well, it isn't. I've always shied away from this kind of superficial socializing. Why, when I was 20, my wanderjahr was almost spoiled by a lot of duchesses who wanted to be nice to me because they were my 10th cousins.
0: Well, perhaps you should remember your vow. Take the opportunity for travel, because travel is an opportunity for witness.
1: Are you telling me that it's time to travel to the king's palace?
0: That's what I'm trying to do.
1: Well, come on, then. God give me the strength for whatever Copenhagen has to offer. Nervous horses or gushing women.

0: Zinzendorf of Saxony and Berthelsdorf is presented to King Christian of Denmark. The King's Chamberlain, Lord von Pless. The Queen. The King's Mother, the Margravine. The Crown Prince, Princess Sophia Hedwig, and Princess Charlotte Amelia.
1: Yes, it was a very pleasant dinner last evening, Count. I always enjoy a good fowl. I maintain that the Danish royal table serves the juiciest, tastiest fowl in all of Europe. Now, how would you feel about that, Count?
2: Well, I'll admit that I'd have to debate the subject from the other side.
1: You are the diplomat. Yes, yes, very diplomatic. Just as we have all heard.
2: Do you come to debate the merits of last night's dinner, Lord von Pless?
1: Huh? Oh, no, no, Count. I came to your lodgings this afternoon on official business for the king. I wonder, Count Zinzendorf, if you realize in what high esteem King Christian holds you.
2: I've always had respect for him, too.
1: He's been observing you and evaluating your abilities, your powers of organization, your boundless energies, your diversification of skills.
2: That's very kind of the king.
1: Especially your pietistic convictions. Our king has strong pietistic leanings, although not all of his subjects share them.
2: I think your king and I agree in our religious conviction.
1: He thinks so, too. And in fact, that's the deciding factor.
2: Deciding.

Oh, praise God for that great song. How about one more song real quickly? Exodus chapter 26. He set me free. It's a happy song. I think you'll enjoy it as the men play, as they sing. And it's a Calvary Quintet singing today.

Well, let me read quite a bit of scripture and see if you can get the theme of what I'm talking about. Verses 2 through 6, Exodus 2 through 6. The length of one curtain shall be 8 and 20 cubits, and the breadth of one curtain, 4 cubits. Verse number 3, and the 5 curtains shall be coupled together. 5 curtains, and that shall make loops of blue in the edges, every one of them. Verse 55, and the 50 loops shalt thou make one curtain, and 50 loops thou shalt make the edge of the second. And verse number 6, and thou shalt make 50 tetches of gold. Let's see what's going on here. These are all about the curtains. How about verse number 7 through 13? Again, about the curtains and the dimensions and all that. How about verse 14? And thou shalt make coverings for the tent, ram skin, dyed red, covering above the badger skin. So God then talks about the tabernacle covering, and it's supposed to be ram skin. It's supposed to be red. And then he talks about the boards and the sockets. Are you getting something yet? Thou shalt make boards for the tabernacle. Siddim wood shall be standing up. 10 cubits shall be the length of the board. A half shall be the breadth of one board. 2 tenons shall be there in one board. And so he goes all through this instruction in verse number 14. About the boards. How about verse 15 through 25? The boards and the sockets. And it shall be, verse 25, and they shall be 8 boards and their sockets, silver, 16 sockets, 2 sockets under one board and 2 sockets under another board. My goodness, something's going on in this chapter. How about verses... verse number 30, let me go over here, verse 28 through 30. And the Bible says, verse 3, and thou shalt rear up the tabernacle according to the fashion thereof that was showed thee in the midst. There's the key. And then he talks about the veil, verse 31, the veil. Okay, here's what we're talking about. I want you to know that everything, here it is, was exact. Everything, the word exact means precise in details. The length, the width, the loops, the color, everything was exact. God had an exact plan. You know, throughout the Bible, God always does everything exactly. He tells us exactly the dimensions of heaven. One day, he tells us how he's going to pave the streets. He tells us about the light that'll be there. He will be the light. God makes everything exact. God made salvation exact. God made it. So if that is the case, the Lord's work, here it is. It demands that you and I do it exactly like you want it. No, like I want it. No, like the world.

0: and figure out where am I headed with this? What am I trying to accomplish? And then accomplish it for the glory of God. You know, I'm not trying to, oh, please. I'm not trying to be rude to God's men. God's men are the best. They're workers. But I think a lot of you, I want to be careful. I think many preachers today are party boys. What's the next party? What's the next? And I'm all for golf. I'm all for golf. What's the next golfing event? What's the next pickleball event? What's the next cruise event? What's the next Hawaii event? What's the next vacation? What's the next missions trip I can go on so I can go hunting? You know, I don't know. I believe in vacations. My wife and I have not had one in 3 years now. It's not been possible. But I will say this. I will say this, that it's so very, very important that men work. Are you working? Are you involved in this thing? Are you steadfast? Music director. If you're the music director, you've got a lot of time on your hands to go soul winning. A lot of times to go knock on doors. A lot of time. Yeah, you see, I heard a music director of a church running about 80 or 90, and he was a second man. And he said, I go home 2 days a week, and I work about 4 hours a day on the music for Sunday. You can't do that. Just sit in your office and pray over it, work on it for 30 minutes, and get it all set. You know, we've got to do everything exactly, precisely as God wants it. Pastor, you're a shepherd, you're a preacher, you're a teacher, you're an overseer, you're the president of the assembly. You have a lot on your plate. All the missions, all the ministries of your schools, everything. Father, bless our listeners today. Help us to be exact. In Jesus' name, amen.
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0: In our busy world, family time is frequently neglected. It is vital that we give attention to our families while we can. And it is especially important to give attention to what God says in His Word about our homes. For the next few moments, let's join Scott Pauley as we open the Scriptures and find God's message for your family.
1: If someone asked me what books of the New Testament give the fullest treatment on the family, I would say Ephesians and Colossians. You know, Ephesians and Colossians are really twin epistles. They run like parallel tracks in the same direction if you just compare the two letters. And both of them have classic passages, summary passages on marriage, on child rearing, on the relationship within the Christian home. And yet, the one book that Paul wrote in the New Testament that seems to have almost no reference to the family is, in fact, I think, one of the greatest books for the family. It is my favorite book of the Bible. It's the book of Philippians. It is sandwiched between Ephesians and Colossians. So, in Ephesians and Colossians, there's a great deal of instruction about marriage and child rearing and family relationships. But between them, in the little book of Philippians, is one of the open secrets of Scripture, one of the great keys that unlocks God's fullest blessing on a family. I'd like to talk to you for the next few days in our study from the book of Philippians on this subject, a joy.

0: a full home. And our homes are full of so many things, some of them good, sometimes bad. But rarely do you ever see a home that is just overflowing with the joy of the Lord. And yet, isn't that exactly what it's supposed to be? Now let's begin where God begins in the book of Philippians, Philippians chapter 1. And verse number 1, we read these words, Paul and Timotheus, the servants of Jesus Christ, to all the saints in Christ Jesus which are at Philippi with the bishops and deacons, grace be unto you, and peace from God our Father and from the Lord Jesus Christ. I thank my God upon every remembrance of you, always in every prayer of mine for you all, making request with joy. And so we have it, the very first mention of joy in a book that mentions it in some form 18 times. Think of that. 18 different references to joy in four little chapters of the Bible. And this book, I believe, teaches us God's great message of being joyful Christians and having joyful homes. You know, we are preparing right now in our family for a wedding. And I have mixed emotions as dad, but we're excited. And all in all, we understand that weddings are very joyful occasions. And yet, the sad truth is that for so many people, the wedding is the happiest time of their family life. Friend, it's not supposed to be that way. No, the joy is to increase and to grow. I see so many weddings that are joyful occasions, and then the marriages are absolutely miserable, and the children are absolutely miserable. There must be a joy that is connected not to an event, or not confined to an emotion or particular time, a joy that is connected to all of life. That is really what we are given in the book of Philippians. Now, long ago in our study through Scripture, when enjoying the journey, we walked through the book of Philippians. You can listen to those studies and walk through the Scriptures with us, but what I want to do with you is walk through the book of Philippians and show you several principles from the book of Philippians that are connected to joy that can be applied right in our own homes. I want to show you how to have a joyful home life. So let's start right here in verse number 4, where the Bible says, Paul said he made his request for them, his prayer request for them, with joy. Here's the first great principle. If you want to have a joyful home, you ready for this? Pray for one another. God always connects joy to prayer. In fact, just this morning, I was talking to the Lord about some things, and while I was praying, in fact, I was praying for my family, God brought such a joy to my heart. And I was reminded again, personally, experientially, that as we commune with God, God reminds us of His great sufficiency. As we talk to the Lord takes our burdens and replaces it with His joy as our strength. Oh, I'm convinced of this. If you want to be joyful, don't wait for someone else to make you happy. Instead, go to the God who is the source of all joy Himself. Pray, my brother. Pray, my sister. There's a beautiful order here in Philippians chapter 1 when we read a moment ago. Did you notice that grace and peace come before joy? Most people are chasing after joy, but they're not experiencing the grace of God. They're not living with the peace of God ruling in their hearts. But when God's grace and God's peace have their proper place, then joy is the beautiful byproduct of all of that. And so, my friends, seek the Lord's grace. Seek the Lord's peace. Seek to commune with God in prayer, and as you do, you will find God's overwhelming, overflowing joy comes to bear in your own life. There's also another little secret here. In verse 4, he says he's praying for them, but in verse 3, he says he's thanking God for them. Remember that praise is always to accompany our prayer. We are to pray with thanksgiving. It's one of the great open secrets of prayer. We enter into His gates with thanksgiving, into His courts with praise. So maybe we should say it this way. Don't just pray for one another, but thank God for one another. Praise and prayer will bring the joy of the Lord into your home, because first it brings it into your heart. There's the joy of intercessory prayer. You know, there really is a joy in giving to others, and there's also a joy in praying for one another. So often our prayers are so selfish. We're praying for us and us alone. But when you begin holding up others in prayer, bearing one another's burdens and so fulfill the law of Christ, Now, then you find the great joy of entering into Christ ministry. This is what intercessory prayer is. It's the work Jesus does, and it is the greatest thing you can do for those that you love. And then there's not only the joy of intercessory prayer when we pray for one another, but there's the joy of answered prayer, because you start seeing God do what you cannot do. All of our lectures, all of our worry, all of our human intervention, all of our material resources cannot do for our family what our prayers can do. Why is that? Because when you pray, it's not just you working or speaking. When you pray, God works. And when you pray, God says what you cannot say. If you want a joyful home, let's start right here in Philippians chapter 1. Let's learn to praise God for one another and then pray for one another. And I'm convinced when the Lord has His rightful place in our devotional life each day, in our conversations, in our communion, then joy will grow out of that. I'm reminded again and again through Scripture that really a happy home has less to do with what you take out of it. Yes, there's some things you ought to get out of your home. And anything the Holy Spirit prompts you to get out of your home, get out of your home. Evil influences and worldly distractions, remove them as much as possible. But really, a joyful home has less to do with what you take out of it and more to do with what you put into it. Put praise back into your home today. Put prayer back into your routine today. And when you do that, the Lord Himself will put His joy back into your home. Could I give you a homework assignment? Could I challenge you to take the book of Philippians over the next few days and just read through it on your own? Meditate in these scriptures. You may even want to read them with your family. Mark the 18 occasions where you find some form of the word joy. Start making your own joy list, your own list of practical ways that you can have the joy of the Lord in your home. Pray your way through the book of Philippians, because I'm convinced that this book of joy will teach us not only how to have happy lives individually, but how to enjoy the Lord's presence collectively with our families. This is God's way to have a joyful home.
1: For more resources for your marriage and family, visit us at etj.bible and click on the Take the Next Step link, where you'll find many Bible resources that will strengthen your marriage and equip you to raise your children in the ways of the Lord. We highly recommend Scott's book, New Testament Marriage. In it, you'll discover timeless biblical principles from the husband and wife team, Aquila and Priscilla. And these principles are very applicable to your marriage today. From all of us at Enjoying the Journey, thanks for listening today. And until next time, we pray that you will enjoy the journey.

0: 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You found us at the Wall Builders Show, taking on the hot topics of the day from a biblical, historical, and constitutional perspective. And every one of those perspectives, there's a lot to say about parental rights. That's going to be our topic today, and you definitely want to pay attention. We've got some really important cases working their way through the courts, one headed to the Supreme Court, and Kelly Shackelford will be on with us in just a little while to talk about that. Rick Green here with David Barton and Tim Barton. And guys, of course, parental rights is something we've all been involved with parentalrights.org. In fact, we'll have Mike Ferris a little later in the week who helped found that. But this has been actually a great topic the last couple of years. President Trump has really latched onto this topic and done several things, both in the, whether it's the medical freedom area of vaccines and that sort of thing, or education, he gets parental rights. So it seems to be moving in the right direction, and more people are taking it more seriously and less likely, I hope, to hand their kids over and let other people make the decisions. And the parents want to make the decisions.
1: So one of the things that's been interesting, if you look back over the parental rights movement over the last several years, and when this thing started, really back in the 80s in some degrees, even in the 70s with homeschooling, when that was an issue with homeschooling, it was kind of, most people go, no, wait a minute. The parents definitely have a right to raise their kids. And so that was why we won a lot of cases even several decades ago, is parental rights. But we've come to the point now where that's no longer a consensus belief. And it's not the belief of a whole lot of Americans that parents should have the say over their kids, because the state knows better in so many areas, and progressives know better, and liberals and other. And so one of the things that's interesting to me right now, looking at the upcoming election, is the state ballot initiatives. I've been looking through the states at their ballot initiatives to see which ones are out there, what states have what. And it's interesting to me that a number of parental rights amendments are appearing on state ballot initiatives, but they're in blue states. In other words, they're in states that don't protect parental rights, but the citizens in those states got enough citizens together to say, hey, wait a minute, let's vote on this, because the legislature's not letting us protect our own kids' rights. Let's see if the people of the state agree with the legislature. And so in Colorado and even in Virginia, places like that, you're getting in states that are not normally supportive of parental rights over the last several years, but the people are checking to see if they are. So I think there's going to be a big issue in this election to see whether parental rights takes a hit and goes backward, or whether it goes forward. But it's just amazing to me to think that we're at the point where we have to get permission from the state to have parental rights. And that's just such a different paradigm from what America had been for over two centuries, and even what it was just a few decades ago.
2: Well, and Dan, I would think too that this would, you definitely can speak more to this, but I know when you started traveling back in the mid and late 80s, you took us in a 15-passenger van with us. I remember there were times as we didn't call it homeschooling, we called it van schooling, because we were in a van. We were at home some, but we were on the road more than we were at home. But I remember there were places we would go and y'all would tell us, like, hey, don't talk about homeschooling, right? Like, we can't talk about that here, because some of these states had not yet come to the place where homeschooling was even legalized. In the 1980s, homeschooling wasn't legal in many states of the United States. And I say this because it was one thing when you look back, and in academia, they did a really good job of kind of controlling the narrative that, hey, parents are not smart enough in a lot of ways, that they haven't had the training to teach children the things they need. But the reason I say this is there's a contrast that today there is so much overwhelming data from literally decades where you can take parents who have no formal academic training and they are homeschooling their children, some of them growing to be national merit scholars, some of the most brilliant of the brilliant in academia. And what we've seen, and really, like, again, the data, the analysis shows this, is it wasn't the credentials of a teacher in a classroom that was helping students succeed and achieve in many ways. And I say this because when you look at parental involvement or parents directing their kids, what we are seeing now is, even though the data is overwhelming, there is a lot of gaslighting happening in a lot of leftist, progressive, liberal areas, often by Democrat politicians, that would contend yet again that parents are not smart enough, Dad, as you mentioned, to care for their kids, to educate their kids, to know the health and safety, the well-being of their kids. You can go down a very long list, which I know part of the reason we're having Kelly Shackelford on today is because of this huge case that's going before the U.S. Supreme Court about whether or not parents could even have a say in some of the gender and sexuality preferences that are being promoted to their kids at school. And if children choose to follow that and parents don't support it, then the children can be taken away from the parents. And it's a little bit more detailed than that in the case, but I'll let Kelly explain that in a minute. But the reason all this matters, Dad, I think the point you illustrated about ballot initiatives coming up in this election, probably every single day we will be talking about upcoming elections, because one of the realities we recognize in our nation, the elected leaders of our nation, is not always reflective of the majority of the people in the nation. The elected leaders we have is more reflective of the majority of the people that showed up to vote in the last election. And you can look at the nation and recognize, man, there's a lot of 80-20 issues. We've talked about this a lot. Why President Trump has done really well in a lot of areas his first now nearly 2 years as in his second term of presidency is because he said, hey, we know boys and girls are real things, and boys shouldn't play in girls' sports. They shouldn't go in girls' locker rooms. And of course, there are leftists losing their minds. But the majority of Americans, even the Democrats, are like, yeah, that's correct. We totally believe that. We think that is true, and that shouldn't be happening. And I say this because the majority of Americans are not as far gone as our, in many cases, elected officials would tend to make us think we are. When you see some of these leftist policies happening in some of these states, you go, man, those states are just crazy. Well, no, the state's not that crazy. The elected leaders of that state are crazy, which then logically you would think, well, then maybe all the voters in that state must be crazy. But no, it's because in so many of those states, the Christians, the churches were not involved. The Christians didn't show up and vote. In fact, if you look at voter turnout, which we have talked about literally for decades, Dad, I've heard you give so many talks on voter turnout. Voter turnout is abysmal in most places. It's the worst local. The higher up you go, once you've gone past mayor, when you finally get to a presidential election, then you have the best voter turnout you're going to have. The majority of people that are going to vote show up to vote in a presidential election. But backing up to like even these ballot initiatives, the things we have coming up in this midterm election, the elected officials we have that we're the most frustrated with, generally speaking, they're not always reflective of the majority of people in that state or that community or that district. It's reflective of the majority of people that showed up to vote. And so as we talk about things that should be common sense, 80-20 issues and maybe even 90-10 issues, like parents having a say in their kids' upbringing, whether it be their education or even some of their sexual identities, when you are having schools that say, no, we get to form that and parents have no say, and if parents disagree with us, we're going to work to remove those kids from the parents, that's not that divisive of an issue in the nation. But if people don't show up and vote in these elections, it's going to allow the majority of the people that do show up that have a faulty view to sway the direction and the future of the nation. And so this is where the big plug is. We have to make sure, regardless of where we live, if you live in the bluest area or the reddest area, you have a stewardship responsibility that you need to show up and vote. And I know some people think, man, I don't want to vote. My vote's not going to make a difference. There's a lot of people that feel that way. And there's actually a significant percentage of people that don't show up because they think it's not going to matter. But if all of those people actually showed up, then it could actually sway the outcome of some of these states, of some of these elections, and even some of these ballot measures and amendments. So it is really important that people show up in these elections.
0: Yeah, nothing. Honestly, nothing more important we could talk about as we're going to break. Kelly Shackelford will be with us when we come back. But just to reiterate what Tim's saying, man, everybody needs to show up. And it's not enough just to show up yourself. You got to let your friends and family know. So if you can get 10 people and take them, that would make a huge difference. It's going to have a huge impact on where we go as a nation. Cannot sit this one out, folks. All right, quick break. We'll be right back. Kelly Shackelford, our special guest today on The Wobbler Show.
2: 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I'm going to let you know about a new resource that should be a tool in your toolbox. This is the reprint of Thomas Jefferson's original draft of the Declaration of Independence. Now, there's lots of reasons it would be cool to own a reprint like this, but one of the things that I want to highlight is not only is this a reprint that is in Thomas Jefferson's own hand in cursive, it shows some of his edits along the way, which is really fun, but it also shows what Thomas Jefferson thought was the most significant grievance in the original draft. It's the longest grievance. It's the last grievance. It was a grievance against the slave trade, arguing actually also against slavery and arguing for the humanity of all that were enslaved. Thomas Jefferson thought that was the most important. Now, it didn't make it in the final draft, and we will explain why in the resource packet you get when you order one of these copies. But friends, this is something that you want in your collection. Go to wallbuilders.com and look for Thomas Jefferson's original draft of the Declaration of Independence.
0: Welcome back to the Wall Builder Show. Thanks for staying with us. Kelly Shackelford, First Liberty, great friend to Wall Builders, and just a great friend to any patriot that wants the Constitution upheld. Kelly, good to see you, brother. Thanks for coming on.
3: Oh, happy to do it, Rick.
0: We all have... I wasn't going to tell you I was going to ask this. How many cases at a time do y'all have going? Because y'all have so many lines of the water and so many folks you're defending.
3: It's a lot. We've had... I was just looking through it. We're about to have a board meeting. We had over 400 last year.
0: Wow.
3: Over the last year. And we've had two wins in the Supreme Court, and now we just got another case that we'll be arguing in December. So hopefully that'll be another win in the Supreme Court. So there's a lot of them. Unfortunately, we had to turn a lot away. We just don't have, we do as many as we can capacity-wise, but I think last year we had 470 cases, and we had to turn down 1,500 and something of them.
0: Man. Well, you guys, the Lord's favor is on you. There's no question about it. And both with getting the right cases, but also just the skills to win. And this would be amazing. Another Supreme Court case. What? Tell us about the case. And I guess that's, December, man, we're only a few weeks out before you'll be up there arguing it.
3: It's coming quick. It's a really important case. I think it's one that every person should care about, even if they're not a person of faith. I mean, every parent, every citizen. This is a case that's off of a law in Washington state that says that if your child, your minor child, runs away and goes to like a state shelter, there is a requirement that they notify you within like 72 hours. Of course, the parents are, don't even know if their child is alive. But there's one exception. The exception is if your child is seeking gender modification and the parent disagrees, then they're not going to notify you.
0: Wow.
3: So this is the government saying your child is ours, not yours. You're not the authority.
0: This is a minor.
3: Your child.
0: These are minors.
3: And so it's just an outrageous. I mean, think of the schools where they were doing this kind of stuff, where they were kind of trying to transition people's children and keeping it from them.
0: Yeah.
3: I mean, those people could pick up and go to another school. You can't just pick up and go anywhere here if your child runs away. So it literally, I mean, we've got clients who've had their children run away and are terrified of this. We have clients who their children are suffering from gender dysphoria. And so it's literally changing what they say in their own home right now because, it could trigger this. And then, but ultimately what happened here, and we just got this below, they lost at every step below, they've lost. And the argument that the court gave, the Ninth Circuit, was they said, look, nobody's been hurt yet. So, sorry, you'll have to wait until one of your children is maimed. Essentially. So they've said there's no standing. The parents have no standing with a law that says if your child takes off, we don't have to tell you at all. And it's based upon your beliefs.
0: Quick clarification.
3: Incredible.
0: This could be a kid in Washington running away to somewhere else in Washington, but could also be a kid coming from another state, right? That comes into that state. I remember Newsom talking about doing this in California years ago.
3: I didn't realize
0: Washington had... Yeah, okay, okay. Sorry to interrupt you. Go ahead.
3: So this affects every person. And of course, behind all this, which you teach a lot about the Constitution, is a really, really important principle. This whole idea of children not being children of the state. I mean, if you ever look at Marxism or communism, or one of their first things is to get rid of the nuclear family.
0: That's right.
3: And the child is directly, it's a child of the state. Intermediary institutions like the parents, like the church, those exist in free societies. They do not in communist or socialist or Marxist societies. This is a direct attack, a frontal attack upon a freedom country. And it's an attack upon every parent as well. So it's going to be a really important precedent that the Supreme Court hands down. Again, we're arguing it December 7th. I would encourage people to put that on your prayer list. And if people want to follow, they can go to firstliberty.org and get on that insider alert. It's free. And every Friday we'll send an update and we'll keep people updated on this. But this, I can't think of a more important issue.
0: And sometimes, you know, what you were just describing, people might think, oh, nobody thinks the kids belong to the state. But these leftists, even liberal politicians in America, they give it away sometimes when they say, you know, they're all our kids. We heard Biden and others say that kind of thing. The kids belong to all of us. That's their way of saying they belong to the state. And if the parent is doing something that the state disagrees with, the state
1: can
0: take over. And here we have it in actual policy. Kelly, December 7th. So will you be arguing the case? Are you going to be the one arguing the case?
3: Our lead counsel is Gene Scheer. Gene's been a friend for a long time, has his own law firm, Scheer Jaffe, who has done a lot of big cases. So we're excited to work with him and get him ready.
0: Gotcha.
3: And he clerked for Justice Scalia. So he's been around the court a long time. But it's one to put on your prayer list for sure.
0: Yeah, and Kelly, this is not just Washington State, right? I mean, this is something everybody, as you said, across the country that could, you know, have a kid that runs into that state, but also other states that have done similar kind of things. So if you win this, Lord willing, let's just say, Lord willing, you win this, it'll affect families across the entire nation.
3: It will. And even if the law didn't, which it does, you know, because your child can run away from anywhere and they're not going to tell you, It will, in the precedent it sets, it's going to set the precedent for who is the authority over children.
0: Yeah.
3: What are the rights of parents? Can you do this kind of thing? So, if God forbid we were to lose, you know, if you're not in a conservative state, pretty much expect this to come to your state.
0: Yeah.
3: So this is going to be huge. And the precedent lays down for the authority of parents over their children in the United States.
0: You've had other cases that were kind of like this in terms of, say, for instance, a school required to notify parents over certain things being taught or certain things if a kid asks for, you know, some sort of medical procedure or whatever it might be. So it's the same philosophy here, is basically the parents at least right to know and not be have an end run and things be done with their children without them ever even knowing about, which we know is happening, right? The grooming that happens with in some of these schools and the, you know, they have them for 8 hours a day. And a lot of times parents end up shocked. I mean, honestly, it was one of the things that turned Elon Musk into a conservative, was they did this to one of his kids.
3: Yes.
0: It's not your first rodeo on this philosophy and having to fight this battle.
3: We just finished a case, Rick, out of California, with families who the school ordered all of the fifth graders to read a book called My Shadow is Pink to their kindergarten buddy. They were forcing 11-year-olds to push gender ideology on little kindergartners.
0: My goodness.
3: Some of them said, I don't feel good about doing that to my kindergarten buddy, to make them confused about who they are. And so the parents went to the school and said, why aren't you notifying us? You know, you should be telling us if you're going to go into something like, and number two, our child needs a religious exemption. The school's response was, you have no right to be notified, and we're not giving religious exemptions. In other words, you parents don't know what's right and wrong. We know what's right and wrong.
0: Yeah, we know better than you.
3: We had to go into federal court. We got a Democrat judge, appointed judge, federal court, and even that judge said, this violates parental rights. This violates the Constitution. They do have a right to a religious exemption. And so they've just settled the case after we won in court, and they're changing the policy so that this never happens again. The parents will be notified, and people will get religious exemptions. But it shows you the kind of thing that's going on all over the country.
0: Yeah, and parents, you know, we encourage you to be aware of what's happening at your school. Get involved. Show up at the school board meetings. Ask questions. Man, there's so much you can do. Kelly, we'll definitely be praying. I would encourage people to go to firstliberty.org, get on a monthly donation to these guys. They do these cases. I didn't even realize it was that many, man. I thought you were going to say, you know, 30 or 40 cases is still a lot. That's a huge caseload, 400 and something cases. Folks, help them do what they're doing. It's incredible the victories that they've had. It affects every single one of us. They're fighting for us and our kids. Kelly Shackelford, you're champ, man. Appreciate you, brother. Thanks for coming on Wall Builders today.
3: Always great being with you, Rick.
0: FirstLiberty.org is the website. Stay with us, folks. We'll be right back with David and Tim Barton. 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Thanks to Kelly Shackelford. FirstLiberty.org is their website. Great website to follow. I mean, there's so many cases we didn't even talk about. David, Tim, I mean, they do incredible work. Not even just the cases. I mean, just educating pastors on how to navigate the IRS, educating people on how to make a difference. I mean, First Liberty, just huge impact on the country, and thankful for Kelly's time today.
1: Well, you know, going to that point, Rick, I mean, as Kelly pointed out, they took over 400 cases, 470 cases they took last year, and they turned down 1,500. So you're looking at close to 2,000 times that individuals said, my rights have been violated and First Liberty can help me, and they took 25% of that. But that's just one of dozens of law firms across the nation. That is just amazing, astounding to me that at this point we're having to fight that much for religious liberty. And this is another reason elections are huge. If we lose the Senate, there go the judges that we've been getting from President Trump that have been helping turn the nation around in the last few years. We've talked about, you know, the Ten Commandments and things that are back up, things we haven't been able to do in decades because of that. And that's another reason to go vote. You get out and vote and make sure you get people on the Senate and make sure you get people in the House who support the Senate, getting those kind of judges in place. So, I mean, the fact that he's doing that, but it's amazing to me also, Kelly pointed out, look, Washington State's already passed some parental rights measures, but here they are saying, well, we believe in parental rights unless it's something we disagree with, and then we trump the parents. So even though they have some parental rights measures in Washington, that doesn't matter if your disagreement with us over gender and LGBTQIA plus kind of stuff is different. We're going to do what the state says, not what the parents say. So it is so weird that we're picking, or states like that are picking and choosing. And hopefully this, if we can win this case and getting the right kind of judges matters, this will be a real big case changing so much of this LGBTQIA plus mentality that going through education right now. That'll turn things back in a really good direction, or at least help turn them back.
2: Well, and as Kelly pointed out too, that they have won so many cases. You know, he mentioned two. This year, but they have won so many cases. I think, and Rick and Dad, you might can correct me. I think they're 11-0 in like the last 7-8 years, something like that. They have a couple more cases that are coming up now, so that number likely will continue to rise. And with that being said, I mean, Rick, I know today you're in Washington, D.C. I'm actually in Washington State today. My buddy, Pastor Josh McPherson, there's some pastor's events he's doing up here. Dad, you're about to go on the road again this week.
0: Now we're on the same page, but couldn't be further apart physically and be in the U.S. or pretty much.
2: Well, yes. Yeah. And Dad, you know, you're about to jump on the road again this week with Chad Connolly, doing more Faith Wins events, pastors conferences, and the reason I say this is because for everybody listening, the things that we've encouraged, like, you know, Rick, where you were saying early in the program that when you go vote, take 10 people with you. I just want to kind of clarify for people, this is not something that we are asking other people to do while we sit behind a microphone or behind a computer. No, we are literally active all over the stinking road. We are going all over America trying to activate churches, trying to engage pastors in the midst of what's going on, because we ultimately know, looking back in early America, the foundation of America that made us the most stable, prosperous, benevolent nation in the history of the world. We were the most free nation for so long. Well, all of that has begun to erode. And the reason it's eroded is we lost a foundation. What was a foundation? It was a Christian biblical foundation. Doesn't mean that everybody who was in early America was a Christian. Well, of course not. But every single founding father, even the least religious and even the ones that we would maybe probably agree and argue were not necessarily Christians. They certainly weren't Orthodox, maybe not Christian at all. Even they advocated for biblical principles, knowing that was a foundation that allowed freedom to function. We are all over the road trying to engage and activate Christians to once again re-engage this process. And so as we are calling out to you, wherever you are listening to us today, and we are asking you, be part of this solution. Show up, go to the polls, bring friends with you. Obviously, big picture, lots of things that are needed. We need to pray for this nation. We need to pray for our leaders. We need to help do some discipleship, do some Bible studies in your home, do some small groups. There's a lot of things we need to do to restore a biblical foundation. But as we are all over the road this week, we will continue to do our radio program from wherever we might be. But this is something that we are actively working to make a difference in this upcoming election. So we are asking you, please make sure that you engage and help do your part as well.
0: I like the way you put that, Tim. It's everybody gets to do a part. It's not you don't have to. It's you get to be part of the solution. So make sure you're voting. Let your friends and family know. Get those voter guides, ChristianVoterGuide.com. Send that link to everybody that you know. Thanks for listening today, folks. 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

0: This is the Wisconsin Family Minute. Recently, Planned Parenthood of Wisconsin filed a lawsuit challenging two Wisconsin abortion laws, one requiring abortion to be performed by physicians and another requiring a 24-hour waiting period. Democrat candidate for governor David Crowley applauded the lawsuit, calling the existing safeguards extreme abortion laws and saying Wisconsin needs a governor who will protect reproductive rights. Daniel Degner, president of Wisconsin Family Council.
1: Planned Parenthood of Wisconsin is arguing that the inherent right to life, liberty, and the pursuit of happiness grants non-doctors a right to perform dangerous abortions. If successful, Planned Parenthood's lawsuit will allow non-doctors to perform abortions here in Wisconsin. This flips their narrative that abortion should be between a woman and her doctor.
0: There's more online at wifamilycouncil.org. The Wisconsin Family Council. 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
4: Hi, I'm Todd Nettleton, and this is the Voice of the Martyrs Radio. 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
10: Welcome back to Wretched. My name is Greg Gifford. I'm one of your Fortis Fellows, filling in for Todd today, who is away at the Pastors and Leaders Conference at the Ark. So Jimmy and I are holding down the fort in light of Todd's absence. Well, right, Jimmy?
11: Holding it down is probably a bit of a stretch.
10: The fort is still here. It's not on fire.
11: We don't know how the day's going to go, though.
10: We put the fort in Fortis. We're holding the Fortis
11: down.
10: That
11: was so corny.
10: Yeah, you're welcome. And we're going to discuss missions today. And as we kind of jump into the conversation, just think like missions is this huge field. We're watching trends change in it right now. Some of you, Jimmy, tell me if this is what you experienced. There was like this great ejection from China a few years ago of missionaries that had to leave. And this was like 2017, 2018.
11: Right.
10: It wasn't super long ago. And I could think of three different people that had to leave the country abruptly.
11: Yeah, I have a very close friend of mine back home in Tennessee where I'm from. He and his wife were in China for a long time. And it was around that time, 2017, 2018, that they came back. And they actually came back because One of them, I think it was his wife, it may have been him, had some health issues. They had to come back for a time, and then they couldn't get back.
10: Yep. Yep. And it's like, man, that's your life's work,
11: right?
10: Ministry, language, some of their culture. If you've been there long enough, that's your people, that's your culture.
11: Yeah.
10: So that's changed. I've heard the 1040 window is changing. It's not a priority anymore. It's the global South, meaning that the Christians in the global South are raising up to mobilize and send more than North America is sending. Koreans are historically pretty good at mobilizing and sending missionaries all over the world. The way that technology has changed is that you can reach and you can do teaching and you can preach, you can do counseling, as we'll talk about today. You can do a lot of that remotely as well, and that's not weird anymore. And even with international phone calls and FaceTime being virtually free, you have access to parts of the world that before just weren't accessible. Even online groups and websites and different means of connecting people. But here's another interesting thing. And you guys may say, hey, Gifford, that's just an isolated experience. I am a full-time professor at the Master's University. So when I'm not hanging out with Jimmy, that's what I do. And we do have a major in global studies. So think of, we're trying to pump out future missions workers. But I can only think of one young couple that I know personally that's actually going full-time missions. And I'm probably in one of the most populated, like hotbed, those that are going to the field. I can think of multiple young people that said they were going to go, or that was their ambition. And then it may be the cares of life, if that it comes across negative, but something else prevented that. But I can't think of more than one who is saying, yes, I am going to go. I'm doing the Radius thing. Yes, I'm going to get a degree. Yes, I'm going to be sponsored by an agency and I'm going to go and do that. And I know my experience is not authoritative, but I also know that that does mean something. What does it mean that there is this lack of those that are going right now? And I would be surprised if you were like, yeah, I know five people that are en route to the missions field. I would think you know someone as a listener, you know someone that's raising support and going, but you're seeing a shift and a change. And it stinks. One of the reasons why, and this is sad to hear, is that parents will often say, how are you going to make money being a missionary? And as you know, you and I are parents of, you have adult kids, I have teenage kids. It's like, that's a practical consideration. Like, hey, have you thought this through?
11: It absolutely is. It absolutely is. You do want to, because as a parent, you want to make sure your kids, that's your job, right? Is to raise them to be productive human beings. And we know missions work is productive work, but you also, yeah, that is definitely a question that would come to any parent's mind.
10: Right, right. So then as you're thinking that through, it can turn into, ooh, maybe you shouldn't. Maybe you should do this first, or maybe you should go to grad school first, or maybe you should. And then if you still want to explore missions, do it at that point. But notice then what happens is you're almost discouraging the pursuit of missions.
11: Right.
10: And squelching it to a degree. It's like, ooh, are you ready to take a vow of poverty? Like, are you ready to say goodbye to us forever? Then if you're not, then don't go to missions. And it's like, well, shocker of the year, we have less people going towards the field right now.
11: Yeah.
10: So that is a reality. So as a parent, I mean, I think there is this balance we have where we say, hey, let's be wise about pursuing God's calling in your life. We don't want to be reckless. Let's plan the tower, so to speak, not get halfway through and realize we don't have enough material. But let's still pursue God's calling on your life and let me fan into flame the interest that you have. And if any of my sons says, Dad, I want to become a full-time missionary anywhere in the world, you know, short of it being a Mormon, I would be like pumped about that.
11: those missionaries are growing. Unfortunately.
10: Oh, tell me about it. I'm always like, we'll see these two ladies that are Mormon missionaries where we live. Mm-hmm. And it's like 9 o'clock and they're walking through a bad part of town. I'm like, lady, Don't, man. Do not do it.
11: Yeah, look, they they are some of the they are so hard to talk to, because they, when they come to your door, and they will come to my door every so often, and you try to engage them, you try to talk to them. As the ones that come to my door are the ones that I'm speaking. That's my experience. They will engage you and talk to you, but they are agreeable with everything that you say and ask. So it's not like you can lead them anywhere, because they're just going to agree with you. And then as soon as you get done, yeah, but are you interested in this stuff that we, like, man, did you not listen to anything I just said? Just get out of here.
10: It's gotten to the point where there used to be these two young guys that would come around. It was every Sunday evening. I don't know why it was timed that way. I think it's because there's a temple close to my house. So they would kind of like hit our neighborhood, go to the temple, and they would knock on the door and say, hey, we're just in the area. We wanted to see if anybody needed prayer. And I was like, good job. Like, that was a good hook. Good.
11: Who's going to say to no to that?
10: Yeah, right. Yeah. I'm like, man, you know, like, I need prayer. Elder John, can you hook me up? So we'd chat two or three times on separate occurrences. And we got to the point where I just said, look, because they'll say they're Christians. And I just said, look, I believe in the preexistence of Christ and that he's 100% equal to God the Father. And so we're very different in our approach.
11: Yeah.
10: And after that, they were just very cordial. And I was very cordial too, but it was just like, hey, there's a fork here. You know, this is not a continued conversation.
11: Yeah. They are some of the the nicest people you'll ever meet.
10: Also with the blondest hair.
11: That's true. And well-dressed.
10: And I live in Southern California. There are very few like well-dressed, tie-wearing, super blonde.
11: Bicycle riding.
10: So it's like, there's no hiding. There's no hiding. Yeah. So short of my sons saying they want to become a Mormon missionary, I want to be able to respond in a way of excitement. That's almost like a prayer that I have for them, that God would stir in their life for them to do that, and they would want to do that. And so you think the trends that are happening right now, parents have a role in this, students have a role, the cares of this world are a role. You know, some people are not asking, how does God want me to spend my life? They're asking, how can I make money, or how can I make the most money? And that's not exactly the same thing as saying, God wants me to use my life this way, or I want to seek first the kingdom in Matthew 6, and then these things will be added to me in verse 33. So yes, of course, wise financial planning, but don't let it stop you. And it is stopping a generation right now. But let me introduce a thought that will come up that doesn't preclude missional business. And many listening to this are successful entrepreneurs or can work remotely. And part of what I'll paint in today's episode is, can you use your giftedness in your business, in your remote work, to actually support the nations glorifying God? And then it's less scary. There's no support raising. You have a full-time job and you got to figure out the visa situation and how to do that in time zones, but it's very realistic. And for biblical counseling, some of you don't want to quit your full-time job, but you do want to get trained and help. It is very realistic to think you can go on multi-week trips, stay in touch from abroad, use Zoom as a means of helping, and be able to stay stateside most of the year and then travel to wherever you're serving twice a year and stay in touch via Zoom. So these are realistic things. So let's take a short break. When we come back, we will pick up with this point of the opportunities for missions and biblical counseling. We'll be right back.
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12: 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And Todd Friel, well, he doesn't believe that God ever meant for these to be two different lives. 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
7: Attributes of God. The Bible tells us of God's faithfulness. Since God is truth, He has no desire to break His promises. Since He is omnipotent, nothing can cause Him to break promises. Since His promises are based on His eternal plan, God will always keep them. Scripture called God a rock, a fortress, and a bulwark, never failing because He is faithful. 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
10: Welcome back to Wretched. My name is Greg Gifford. I'm filling in for your host, Todd. I'm one of your Fortis fellows, and Todd is away at a conference with leaders and pastors that I did not get an invite to, and I'm working through it.
11: He is spending his week eating fast food chili.
10: Mm,
11: so you know where he's at.
10: Good stuff.
11: Isn't that what they eat in Cincinnati?
10: I don't know what they eat in Cincinnati. Cincinnatians will have to write in and tell us what's the du jour of the day.
11: When I took my trip to the Ark and the creation, I've been a couple of times, but I was mesmerized by the number of fast food chili restaurants. I've never seen that before, but that area, you know, has them.
10: Really?
11: Yeah.
10: What, just a cultural thing, or maybe so, a weather thing?
11: I think it's a Cincinnati/Kentucky thing.
10: Do you eat chili when it's hot outside?
11: I do not. I will not. I cannot. I don't eat soup when it's hot outside, but my wife would eat soup 24/7. I'm not 24/7, but she would eat soup 12 months out of the year.
10: No matter. Okay, what about hot coffee, though? Will you drink hot coffee when it's hot?
11: I don't drink hot coffee, period. I don't. I can't, because of I think what we're kind of trending. Yeah, no, what we're trending towards. But for some reason, I've got some kind of deformity.
10: Mentally or physically,
11: both. coffee, and it doesn't have to be hot coffee. It could be iced coffee. Coffee raises my body temperature to the point where I start sweating.
10: Oh, interesting.
11: My whole life, it's been that way. So I don't. Okay. I don't drink coffee.
10: You don't tinker with it,
11: though. I used to and just deal with it, but then I got MS, and I deal with being overheated anyway. So yeah, I haven't had
10: it. Not worth it. No. Yeah, I don't blame you. I don't.

0: It's the facts. Yeah. So Todd's away. We're playing. He's eating chili is the summary of that.
1: Yeah, that's it.
0: And we're talking about things that matter, right? So that to infer Todd's not, that's the inference there. Okay. If you're listening, I know you may be commuting right now, but grab your Bible. Let me show you something. I want to introduce a concept for missions. At the end of the last segment, I said, you know, you don't have to quit your job and move away. You don't have to sell the farm. Can you use your gifts, your job, your free time now? Can you use that to be more intentional? And let me show you one of the ways that you can use your gifts. This is Paul who is speaking to the Ephesian elders. Okay, if you're familiar with some of the math, the book of Ephesians, written in Paul's first Roman imprisonment, end of Acts 28, the church is converted in a pretty amazing way in chapter 19. It's so amazing that those that were making false gods start a riot because their craft is endangered by all these conversions. When Paul is swinging back from Corinth to go back to Asia Minor, instead of going into Ephesus where the riot had taken place, he goes to a town just south called Miletus. This is chapter 20, verse 17. Now from Miletus, he sent to Ephesus and called the elders of the church to come to him. And some of you pastors know exactly what it's like. You're like, oh man, if I go back in the church, I'm going to get caught and there's going to be 4 conversations and that's 30 minutes. There's a sense for Paul to go back to Ephesus. It's risky business, especially after the riot and being able to get out of there without being physically hurt. So he calls the elders to come to him. Totally fair. Here are some of the things that he says to them. Verse 29, I know that after my departure, fierce wolves will come in among you, not sparing the flock. And from among your own selves will arise men speaking twisted things to draw away the disciples after them. Therefore, be alert, remembering that for 3 years I did not cease night or day to admonish everyone with tears. It's kind of a tear felt separation. They're not sure if they're going to see him again. At the end of this chapter, it says, when he had said these things, he knelt down and prayed with them, and there was much weeping on the part of all. They embraced Paul and kissed him, being sorrowful most of all because of the word he had spoken, that they would not see his face again, and they accompanied him to the ship. It's an emotional moment because they think this is the last time. Agabus is going to say, hey, the man wearing this belt, when he goes to Jerusalem, he will be imprisoned and he will be beaten. Paul still goes against the advice of many, and he takes James's counsel in chapter 21 for how to navigate those that are seeking to hurt him. I actually think Paul sees them again because, remember, Paul spends 2 years on house arrest at the end of Acts 28, and then he's released. And we know that he had plans to go to Colossae because he told Philemon to have a room ready for him. That's whenever he's asking for Onesimus. So it seems like Paul did make his way back to Ephesus. So they're just being babies right now. That's not where that was going. The intrusive thought.
1: Well, I was wondering about that interpretation.
0: So they're being reminded of what was Paul about while he was with them. How do they remain faithful? That's the thrust. And they think this is the last time that they're going to see him. So he says, be alert. Remember that for 3 years, I did not cease night or day to admonish everyone with tears. The idea of admonishment is correcting and setting straight. Paul was doing that personally all the time. This is the personal ministry of the word. We know Paul preaches, but most of his time in Ephesus is informal or it's personal ministry of the word. For instance, we don't have the records of the sermons that he taught. We just know that he taught and he ministered God's word personally, even privately to those that are present. He admonishes them night and day. He is present with them.

0: And it says with tears, you know, he describes himself as a mother and a father in 1 Thessalonians 2, and that's the love that he has for those that he ministers to. Now here, it's this concept of admonishment and setting straight. Those that Paul ministers to, he preaches to, yes, Acts 14:7. He encourages them, Acts 15:31. He admonishes them, Acts 28:31. And in all of this, he has a love for them. Have you ever thought about a missional opportunity that Paul is stating here? You know, admonishment is where the term came from that started the biblical counseling movement of nouthetēo. Maybe those of you that are listening, you've heard of nouthetic counseling. It's what biblical counseling used to be called years ago because a man named Jay Adams, he started with this concept of nouthetic. And it comes from this exact term of setting straight, of correcting and offering instruction to. So don't always hear a rebuke, also hear instruction. This is the idea of nouthetēo, instruction, teaching. Biblical counseling has been founded on admonishment and instruction. In Romans 15:14, who are the ones that are capable of doing that? It's godly individuals. They have the right character and they have the right competence in the word, so sound doctrine. Biblical counseling is a mechanism through which you instruct and a mechanism through which you can care for those that are on the field. So let's connect a dot. There are local nationals across the world that would love for you to take God's word and apply it to the problems that they're facing. They've never heard the Bible applied to anxiety. They've never heard the Bible applied to depression. They do not have biblical parenting books and resources. They do not have marriage resources that are based off the scripture. Have you ever thought that biblical counseling has this prime opportunity to take the skills and instruction and admonishment, to take them and then to bring them overseas and begin to practice those with individuals that are on the field? One missions agency, ABWE, says, from talking to a poverty-stricken mother about the truth of abortion to training national pastors on how to listen to their congregation, biblical counseling helps bring God's word into the lives of people who need it. Oh, that's interesting. What if you got trained in biblical counseling to go cross-culturally and use your skills in biblical counseling to serve local nationals? That's exactly what I'm saying. And I think a case can be made for the private and personal ministry of the word that Paul exemplifies in Acts 20, verse 31, that Paul is showing this model for both pastors and the one another's of a church, that we need individuals that are equipped to do that and to do that cross-culturally. Thanks for listening. If you're only hearing the first half, you can go to Fortis Plus and hear the entire hour, which I hope you will be able to do. In the end, I want you to be mobilized to use your gifts to serve others cross-culturally. Thanks for listening.
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2: 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That He might make us one. Not just to sing in unity, but to sing in harmony. That's the music of marriage. God made them in the beginning, male and female.
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0: September 28th, The Right Voice. Have you ever participated in a team building exercise? Maybe at summer camp or a business retreat? One such game requires people to work their way through an obstacle course, blindfolded, while their partners shout instructions to them from the other end of the course. Now, the trick for the person blindfolded is to distinguish their partner's voice from the many others. If you follow the wrong voice, though it sounds helpful, you'll hit one problem after another. Today, we'll meet Herb Wilson, a man who kept reaching for the wrong helpline, following the wrong voice, and the challenges of his life grew greater and greater. He's here to share with us his true story on this Unshackled Daily Devotional.
1: I grew up hungry for love and acceptance. All we did on the farm in Alabama was work, so I quit school in the 11th grade to join the Air Force. I drank with the others just to be accepted. When I got out 4 years later, I drank even harder. Drinking ruined my first marriage. My parents tried to talk to me about the Lord, but I didn't listen. My second marriage was ruined by jealousy. The year of my second divorce, Mom died of cancer. I became very depressed and withdrew further into myself. I lived on antidepressants, but managed to work. Things got even worse. My 16-year-old son was using drugs, and he rebelled and walked out. I lost the sight in one eye and decided to commit suicide. About that time, I met Paula through a friend at work. She loved God, and when I told her my troubles, she began reading the Bible to me. I fell in love with her and wanted to marry, but she wouldn't, so once again, I tried suicide. I drank 2 bottles of whiskey, which tore a hole in my stomach, and I nearly bled to death. Afraid of going to hell, I prayed to receive Christ in that hospital room, and Jesus washed my guilty heart clean. I lost the sight in my other eye, but God restored enough vision in the first eye that I can get around. I'm Herb Wilson, and yes, Paula and I were married. Today, we rejoice in the love of Christ every day.
0: Psalm chapter 121, verses 1 and 2 say, I will lift up mine eyes unto the hills, from whence cometh my help. My help cometh from the Lord, which made heaven and earth. Friend, there are many things that call to us, but are these our true source of help? In Herb's case, he saw Paula as his savior, another misdirect like all the others he had reached for. It was only after he trusted Jesus alone as his savior that he could then enjoy a healthy relationship with Paula. But he had to hear the one true voice that had been calling him all along. How about you, friend? Are you following his voice today? Unshackled, the longest-running audio drama in history, airs on over 3,000 radio stations worldwide. 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
4: American Family News, I'm Robert Thornton. Today, the Trump administration released new fuel economy standards that relax regulatory requirements for automakers to control pollution from gasoline-powered cars and light trucks. The new rules were released shortly after President Donald Trump rejected an Iranian proposal to open the Strait of Hormuz. The Department of Transportation and the National Highway Traffic Safety Administration estimated that the standards would equate to a combined average of almost 35 miles per gallon by 2031, down from a projected 50.4 miles per gallon under the Biden-Harris administration. Pope Leo XIV said concerns about AI going rogue are not fake news and should be taken seriously. He said that safety issues raised by AI experts should be discussed and acted on. Leo told reporters returning home from a trip, quote, "We can't just sit back and pretend nothing is going to happen." New York City Mayor Zohran Mamdani responded to Benjamin Netanyahu's United Nations speech, in which the Israeli leader called the mayor an anti-Semitic liar. AFN's Steve Jordahl has more.
5: Israeli Prime Minister Benjamin Netanyahu called out New York City's mayor by name in his UN speech.
6: To the anti-Semitic mayor of New York, I say this: shame on you, Mr. Mamdani. Since you were elected mayor of this city, many Jews no longer feel safe in New York. Jews are threatened on the way to synagogue. Jews have been stabbed in the streets. Jews are demonized, targeted, simply for being Jews.
5: Mamdani responded in a statement that Fox News read on the air.
7: He said, quote, "As he has done time and time again, Prime Minister Netanyahu used his speech to repeat baseless lies meant to sanitize his genocide of Palestinians."
5: Then, without addressing the specific claims made by Netanyahu in his speech, Mamdani went back to his original complaint against the Israeli leader.
7: No lie can change the fact that he remains the subject of an International Criminal Court arrest warrant alleging war crimes and crimes against humanity.
5: Ari Berman of Yeshiva University defended Netanyahu against the genocide claim.
8: Israel sends in medicine and food and humanitarian aid towards the Palestinians. It's Hamas who is trying to induce cruelty and holding human hostages of their own people. They're the ones that are trying to commit a genocide. Israel is preventing a genocide.
5: I'm Steve Jordahl.
4: A conservative political pundit and former Texas political leader is praising Texas Attorney General Ken Paxton's estranged wife for supporting a Senate run. AFN's Chad Groening reports.
9: Texas State Senator Angela Paxton has filed for divorce, accusing her husband of adultery. But she told a gathering of Republican women to vote for GOP candidates, quote, "even if we're mad." Ken Paxton is in a very challenging race against Democrat James Tallarico that could determine the control of the Senate during Donald Trump's final 2 years in office. Angela Paxton told the Texas Federation of Republican Women regarding the November elections, quote, "If you can't vote for a Republican, vote against their Democrat opponent. Look higher. There is more at stake than one person. Get the entire R team across the winning line." Kathy Adams is a former chairman of the Republican Party of Texas, who serves as second vice president of Eagle Forum.
10: I am so happy for Angela Paxton that she has a heart that is bent in God's direction. She does not think only of herself. She thinks about her constituents and the constituents statewide in the state of Texas.
9: Adams says Texans simply cannot have Tallarico in office for the next 6 years.
10: That's what we're looking at. Either we have Ken Paxton's votes or we have Tallarico's votes. We cannot, as Texans, move in the direction of Tallarico. Angela Paxton is a brave lady. I commend her for making this statement, and I could not agree with her more.
4: Texas Attorney General Ken Paxton has launched an investigation into Blue Cross Blue Shield of Texas, its parent company, and related business entities. The AG's office says the investigation is based on Blue Cross's procedures for allegedly denying and delaying urgent and medically necessary care and its potentially burdensome prior authorization requirements. See more news at AFM.net.
11: Good evening. Here's your Milwaukee weather forecast for Monday, September 28th. Milwaukee is clear and 66 degrees. This afternoon, sunny skies reach 69, with a northeast wind near 5 miles an hour. Tonight stays mostly clear, dipping to 50. Tuesday is mostly sunny and 71. Rain showers may develop after 5 a.m. Wednesday, with showers likely and a high near 69. That's your Lighthouse Christian Radio weather update.

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2: I had a great childhood on Long Island until we moved to Queens when I was 14, and I started hanging around with the street kids. Students menaced each other and beat up teachers. The school bus was a war zone of survival, so I cut classes. When I got a job at a small grocery store, I cheated the owner. Nothing satisfied the longing inside me. Not drugs, not rock music, nothing. When I was 16, my dad suffered a heart attack. Then my beloved grandfather died, my first encounter with death. When my brother crashed his car while drunk, Mom descended into gloom. Then some of Mom's old friends popped into our lives bearing a Bible and talking about Jesus. I listened, and I knew our family was lost. A week later, the friends returned, but I was on a date. When I came home, Mom was full of joy, born again. She told me to read the Bible, and I did. I saw that Jesus Christ had died for my sins, and only He could reconcile me to God. I prayed for salvation and was saved. We began going to a Bible-teaching church, and the Sunday school teacher mentored me. Life had purpose. I graduated from high school, but was totally unprepared. I went to Bible college, where I flunked out and begged for readmittance. Then I applied myself and passed. I fell in love with a seminary student and we married. We were urban missionaries in New York City for many years, and I am still a pastor's wife. Jesus gave my life meaning and purpose. I'm Holly, and I know if the Son therefore shall make you free, ye shall be free indeed.
1: 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Free Indeed is a production of Pacific Garden Mission, 1458 South Canal Street, Chicago, Illinois, 60607. 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